0: Released on this date back in 1970. That's All I Want to Do, off of Sunflower by the Beach Boys. And that song is considered, but what many think is, the first ever dream pop song, and it sure sounds like it, doesn't it? Before that, Get Down Services, I Can't Die Like That. That's new from them, and they are a British rock and pop duo formed in 2020. And before that, we had, Wishy. Yeah, Wishy. I'm digging the Wishy, man. They're a band out of Indianapolis, and they've really got it going, man. They're touring, and they'll be in Portland at Mississippi Studios on December 6th. And before that, we had The Clash, Trained in Vain, off the classic London Calling album. And also released on this date, from Mr. Neil Young, Southern Man, off of After the Gold Rush. I'll be right back after this.
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0: 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And let's see, I got two pairs of tickets to go to Role Model with opening band Samia, and that's on Wednesday, September 9th at Hayden Holmes Amphitheater. And we're going to use the text for this. 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

0: A Shad on KPOV sampling the Breeders' Cannonball, which I played just before that. And the reason I played the Breeders is because Last Splash came out on this date back in 1983. Before that, them doing Gloria. And according to Jack and Bend, when he was in a garage band as a teen, he had to play Gloria. Everybody had to play Gloria. And he proved he knew the words by spelling Gloria out to be one letter at a time. You get the idea. And happy 81st birthday to Van Morrison today. And before that, BB Tricks, A La Mala. And she's a Spanish rapper. She began rapping back in all the way back in 2023. And Squeeze before that, Another Nail in My Heart off of Argy Bargy. And today is singer and guitarist Glenn Tilbrook's 69th birthday. So happy birthday, Mr. Tilbrook. And started off the set with Tones on Tail with Go. And still got some tickets here for Role Model. And if you don't text, shoot me an email at dj@kpov.org. And we'll see about hooking you up with a pair of these for the show. Got two pairs to give away. And they're yours. They're like sitting right here waiting for you to email me. I'll be right back.
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0: Hey, it was great to see everybody last Wednesday at River Place for KPOV's Connect get-together. We're going to be having those last Wednesday of every month, so the next one's coming up on September 30th, and it was a great opportunity to see a bunch of listeners and also to see all the great volunteers that are here at KPOV. You know, everybody you hear on the radio is a volunteer here, and we don't get to see each other often enough, so thanks. And hats off to the folks that planned that. It was a great idea, and I can't wait to see everybody again in September. So we've got about, 17 minutes left of the big show. So why don't we get going here? Here's, what am I playing next? Oh, Leon Bridges, Illusion on KPOV 88.9.

Latest from Seattle's New Age Healers. The name of that song is Lost It All. And they're having a record release party on September 11th. That's Friday at the Sunset Tavern in Seattle. And I'll be there. And maybe see you there, too. Before that, we had the Rolling Stones. And Heartbreaker. And that's off of Goat's Head Soup, which came out on this day back in 1973. Before that, Paul Simon. Graceland, off the album of the same name. And Leon Bridges started off the set with, started off with Illusion, and that's off of Happiness Anytime Part 1. And you wonder what Part 1 is? Well, his new album is a 12-track album, and it is going to fully be released on September 25th, but he's been dropping it 4 songs at a time. So the rest of the album's coming up. My name is Chris Gossard, and I'm out of here. I'm going to leave you with some Effers. The name of the song is Beat Drop. Have a great week. I will see you next Monday. And don't forget to listen to The Encore Wednesday at noon. Have a good one. Be kind to each other. Everybody's doing just the best that they can.

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1: 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This is the KPOV Daily Report for Monday, August 31st, 2026. Oregon is scaling back its statewide wildfire command structure, even as Governor Tina Kotek warns there's still a lot of fire season left. And questions are emerging over the allocation of scarce federal firefighting resources. More than 1,600 Oregon wildfires have burned roughly 2.5 million acres this year. Kotek says firefighters are exhausted and urged Oregonians to be careful heading into the Labor Day weekend. At the same time, improving conditions have allowed Oregon's Department of Emergency Management to demobilize its State Emergency Coordination Center and return to normal operations. Officials emphasize that while wildfire risk remains high, there is less need for statewide coordination and supplemental resources. State fire agencies remain active, and emergency coordination can be quickly increased if conditions worsen. Meanwhile, Oregon Senator Ron Wyden and two other Democratic senators are seeking an investigation into whether USDA Undersecretary Michael Boren improperly influenced the deployment of federal resources to a 7-acre fire near his Idaho ranch. 9 aircraft were reportedly assigned to that fire. The senators questioned that allocation at a time when Oregon and other western states have forced shortages of firefighting personnel and equipment. Bend voters will see little competition for city council this November. 3 seats are up for election, but 2 candidates are running unopposed. The only contested race is for mayor, where incumbent Melanie Keebler faces challenger Bernadette Strom. Several prospective council candidates withdrew or failed to collect enough qualifying signatures. Bend requires 150 signatures to qualify for the city council, compared with 50 in Redmond and just 10 in Sisters. One Bend council candidate, Bobby Comiskey, withdrew after failing to receive the Deschutes Democrats' endorsement, saying she saw no path to victory without the party's backing. Bend's summer road construction season is winding down, with several projects expected to finish this fall. Butler Market Road improvement should wrap up in September, while a new roundabout at 15th of Ferguson is also nearing completion. Franklin Avenue work continues with a full underpass closure beginning September 14th and lasting into next year. And finally, Paiute Chief Joseph Moses of the Confederated Tribes of Warm Springs died Thursday. Moses served 3 terms on Tribal Council before becoming Paiute Chief in 2001. Tribal Council meetings were canceled and flags lowered to half staff. Funeral ceremonies begin today at the Agency Longhouse with burial at Simnasho Cemetery. For the KPOV Daily Report, I'm Malcolm McRae.
2: 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Another edition of Backroads Music on your High Desert Community radio station, 88.9 KPOV. I have a fine show lined up tonight, so you want to make sure you stick around. And we have some interesting things to get started with. We're going to start with a deeply thoughtful and intellectual song tonight. Although it's not really a song, it's a more of a poem. And we're going to have this poem get us started, and it will get you thinking and philosophizing a little bit. Deeper thoughts here on the Backroad Show this evening to get started. So, as usual, there's a lot of great songs on the menu tonight, so that you won't hear anywhere else on other radio stations, commercial radio. So that's why you listen, right? Some great covers tonight, some new, some old songs. I'm going to enjoy listening as we go, and I think you will too, to Backroads tonight. So, all right, time for some very deep reflection. Welcome to Backroads. Here's Arlo.
3: Mooses come walking up over the hill. Mooses come walking, they rarely stand still. When mooses come walking, they walk where they will. And mooses come walking up over the hill. Mooses look into your window at night. They look to the left and they look to the right. The mooses are smiling. They think it's a zoo. That's why the mooses like looking at you. So if you see mooses while lying in bed, it's best just to stay there, pretending you're dead. The mooses will leave, and you'll get the thrill of seeing the mooses go over the hill.

That's Jake Lear from his 2012 album, the title track, Diamonds and Stones. Prior to that, we kicked off the show with Arlo from his album, Here Come the Kids. And that was fitting, wasn't it? Mooses Come Walking, recorded live with Arlo. And this is Backroads Music on your High Desert Community Radio Station. We're going to hear something from the band now. This was from their first album since they broke up, disbanded, so to speak, in 1977. It took them quite a while to get back together. Three original members, Rick Danko, Levon Helm, and Garth Hudson, plus three new members. And the song that we're going to hear was written by Colin Linden and Jim Wider. And it's called Remedy. It's from their album Jericho back in 1993. Here's the band.

he got some friends to come play with him. And some of those friends were Billy Gibbons from ZZ Top, Jeff Beck, Bruce Springsteen, Joe Bonamassa, Samantha Fish, and on this song, Stevie Van Zandt. And a lot of times these albums don't live up to their promise when you find some sort of a collaboration and all the friends are going to play with somebody. But this one's a little bit different, and I think you'll like this version of this song that he did. So Stevie, of course, you know, plays guitar in the E Street Band with Bruce, and he and Dion did this together. You'll hear Stevie on guitar. This is Way Down, I Won't Cry No More.

0: agree.
1: All right. That's Bill Hearn. Bill and Bonnie Hearn from Santa Fe. That's from their album Celebration, live at La Fonda. Dance With Who Brung You, Ray Benson, Asleep at the Wheel. Does that ring a bell? Ray Benson wrote that song. Before that, Dion with Stevie Van Zandt, Way Down, from his album Blues With Friends. And found a different version of a song. Originally, this song was on Hot Tuna's third album, Burgers, back in 1972. And this is a unreleased live performance that, I found it. I think it was released finally in 1984, way after the song was first recorded. This is Hot Tuna with a little different version, a more acoustic version of Keep On Truckin'.

And you're listening to Backroads Music here on your High Desert Community Radio Station. Thanks for tuning in tonight, folks. Be lonely here without you. That was Chris Yakopchik. We just heard from his album, The Next Place I Leave. That was Tower of Song. Arlen Roth, right before that, from his Paint It Black Acoustic Stones album back in 2016. That was Lady Jane. Kicked it off with a different version of Keep On Truckin' with Hot Tuna. That was from their Splashdown LP. And we're going to hear something quite different right now. You probably have not heard this before. This is an epic love song written by Woody Guthrie back in 1943, but never put to music. And the true story is what this is all about, of how Woody met the woman who became his second wife. And the song, it came from a book of Woody's lyrics. Arlo and his sister found artists to put those lyrics to music. And in this particular song, they asked Jackson Browne to give it a whirl. Well, the lyrics were long, and the song ended up being about 15 minutes long to get all the lyrics in. And then when there was a celebration of Woody's 100th birthday, Jackson performed it live, an abbreviated version, and then he put it on his own album. You don't find Jackson Browne putting songs of other people on his albums too often. So Standing in the Breach, Jackson's album in 2014, contained this song, and that's what we're going to hear tonight. So this is Woody Guthrie's lyrics, Jackson Browne's music and voice. You Know the Night.

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3: 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This is 88.9 KPOV. Thanks for tuning in, folks, to the program this evening. That was Joe Ely right there, Twisty River Bridge. And right before that, Jackson Browne, You Know the Night from Standing in the Breach. And here's another song that you just won't hear on other radio stations. This is why you listen to KPOV, whether it's my show or the many of the other ones, is a song that you just can't hear anywhere else. So, James Taylor, everybody knows James Taylor. Of course, everybody knows Joe Walsh. And you wouldn't think those two guys would do a song together. But they have. So this is from the Crossroads Guitar Festivals back in 2016. Kind of selections or best of, if you will. Everybody knows James Taylor's old song from Sweet Baby James, Steamroller. Well, that's what we're going to hear. Here's James Taylor and Joe Walsh.

Help me now, yes. Help me, little thing, Rolf Rufus of Rufus. You say, oh yeah. Hey. I'm gonna lose my steamroll.

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1: 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And that was Joni Mitchell from her album For the Roses. And that album, For the Roses, was recorded after her album Blue and before Court and Spark. Hence, it was kind of overlooked, I think. The other two were so good. But I think For the Roses is as good as maybe either of those other two albums, just my opinion. 1972, For the Roses. Blonde in the Bleachers, name of the album. And Steamroller, right before that, James Taylor and Joe Walsh. You won't find those two guys together on the same song too often. This is Backroads Music. Thanks for tuning in. We're going to hear from the Derek Trucks Band from their fourth album that they actually released. They recorded it. Actually, it was their third album, but it didn't get released due to some issues, if you will, with the record company until it became their fourth album. So it continues their kind of genre ambiguity, I guess, that they're kind of hard to pinpoint what kind of music they really play. Some blues, of course, but more jazz, some world music, a little bit of everything in the Derek Trucks Band going way back. And a real good album of instrumentals is what we're going to hear. But this one is the exception to that rule. The song was written in 1951, and it features Greg Allman on the vocals. And that complements Derek Trucks' guitar playing really nicely. So we'll follow that song up, this next song, where we'll follow up with a cover of a Tom Waits song sung by John Hammond Jr. And as you know, I'm a huge Waits fan, if you're a regular listener, but I may actually like John Hammond's version of this song better. So stick around for that. But here's Derek Trucks and his band with Greg Allman on vocals. This is Drown in My Own Tears.

There you go. John Hammond Jr. from an album, Wicked Grin, that he released back in 2001. An entire album of Tom Waits covers. And the album was produced by, guess who? Tom Waits. But a real good album, and a lot of really good Tom Waits songs on that album, Wicked Grin. Right before that, we heard Drown in My Own Tears, Derek Trucks Band with Greg Allman helping him out there on vocals from their album Soul Serenade. And Taj Mahal, we're going to play a Taj tune that's quite different. In 2023, earlier I should say, in 2023, he released an album that's a kind of a throwback to the early days of big band swing and jazz music, and it's also a tribute to Harlem's Savoy Ballroom, which I believe is still standing. But that's where the music mostly took place. People would go in to dance and hear music and things like that. And so Taj released an entire album titled Savoy, and it's all that style of music. And so this is a little bit different for him, but if you like Taj Mahal, you'll like this song. This is from his album, Savoy. This is Caledonia.

All right, that's Peter Case. Great songwriter. Full Service No Waiting was the album. On the Way Downtown is the song. Well, I like Peter Case. He writes a lot of good stuff. Taj Mahal right before that. Caledonia from his album Savoy, 2023 release. And this is Backroads. Thanks for tuning in tonight, folks. We have another two sets of good music, and there's a lot of good stuff coming up. We're going to hear two songs in a row. Don't usually do that on this show, as you probably well know if you're a listener. Two songs in a row from the same guy. Slade Cleaves. He's a good songwriter, so that's why we're going to do it. First is a slow, kind of a sad song about missing someone, right? We've all been there with that, whether it's a person or an animal. Then another side of Slade Cleaves writing an upbeat tune about some old friends and feeling less alone. So let's go to those back to back. The first one's called Without Her from Still Fighting the War, and the second one's called The Old Guard from Ghost on the Car Radio. And then we got some more good stuff coming up. We got a Bill Kirchen tune, and it's always a good day when you can hear a little Bill Kirchen. So stick around. Here's Slade Cleaves.

Yeah, two Slade Cleaves songs back-to-back right there. Without Her and The Old Guard. And we're going to hear from another great Texas songwriter, Hayes Carl. You've heard a lot of his music here on this program if you're a regular. And this is from his 2021 album, You Get It All. And it's a really good song from an album that's really full of great songs. Probably his best album, I think, that I've heard him do. It's a country tune, and it's a nice duet with Brandi Clark. So here's some Hayes Carl for you. We got some Bill Kirchen coming up, and a little different version of a song called Carmelita, written by Warren Zevon a long time ago. Flaco Jimenez and Dwight Yoakam on that one. So that's coming up, too. Here's Hayes Carl from his album You Get It All. This is In the Meantime.

Yeah, nice cover. Nice cover of that song, Carmelita, written by Warren Zevon and recorded on his 1976 self-titled album. But that cover is by Flaco Jimenez, of course, on the chest organ there, and Dwight Yoakam on vocals from Partners, an album that Flaco recorded with a lot of different people back in 1992. Carmelita, of course, is the song. Bill Kirchen right before that, Swingin' Teardrops from Have Love, Will Travel, and Hayes Carl started off that little set from You Get It All in the Meantime. And this is Bruce Conrad and Backroads Music here. We got one more set of music that's a really good one, so stick around. We're going to kick it off here with some music from Elin Jewell. Lives in Boise these days, or at least the Boise area. And this is a song from her album that was released in May 2023. This song is about a river in the mountains of Idaho, where Elin found salvation after a period of heartbreaking kind of implosions in her personal life. And this this album is her ninth, and it's yet another great collection of music in her kind of signature style of delivering her vocals, and really good, just really good songwriter too. So this is the opening track on the album, and it's about a particular place, a particular spot called the Crooked River. So from Get Behind the Wheel, this is Elin Jewell with Crooked River.

Oh, yeah. Nice tune. David Vest from Live in Calgary, a 2021 album for David Vest, Party in the Room Next Door. And just a little bit about David Vest. He's from Alabama, but he eventually made his way up to Vancouver, B.C., and he started playing piano, gosh, and he's 6, 7 years old. When he was 15 or 16, he opened up a show, 1962, I think it was, for Roy Orbison, and went on from there to play piano for a lot of different artists over the years, and spent his life on the road. But he ended up in Vancouver, B.C., and then around 2002, he shared lead vocals and played piano in the final version of the Paul DeLay Band over in Portland, Oregon. So if you're a Paul DeLay fan from Portland, you would have seen David Vest quite a few times. That was when Paul DeLay got out of prison and re-engaged himself cleanly into the music business in 2002. And and David Vest played with him from 2002 until Paul passed away in March of 2007. So there's David Vest for you. He's been around. Party in the Room Next Door from Live in Calgary. And Crooked River right before that. Elin Jewell from her album Get Behind the Wheel. We're going to hear from Delbert McClinton right now from his album Nothing Personal back in 2001. This is typical Delbert. Squeeze Me In.

Delbert McClinton right there. Squeeze me in. And that's going to do it for Backroads tonight, folks. We got one more song, High Cost of Loving. Jack Bruce, Ginger Baker, and Gary Moore, a power trio. They released one album in 1993, and Baker and Bruce, of course, from Cream, Gary Moore, the great Irish guitarist from Thin Lizzy. This tune features Moore's guitar and Jack Bruce on vocals. Sounds a bit like an old Cream tune. So here you go with High Cost of Living from BBM. Thanks for tuning in to Backroads, and I'll see you in 2 weeks. John E's in next Monday night. Take care, folks.

like usual, we always, for the most part, live. Mafaya. Yes. Thanks for tuning in. This is DJ Mystic. This is Mystic Radio Monday. And you're listening to KPOV 88.9 Bend, Oregon. Oregon vibes, Oregon summertime, and we're just having a good time out here. It is Monday, August 31st, 2026. The conditions are somewhat clear, a little bit of haze in the sky. The temperature is a nice moderate 74 degrees. 74 de grados. And enjoy it because it ain't lasting. It's about to go into the next stage. And as I like to do occasionally, I went hard in the paint and tracked down some great new music for the show. So tonight I have a plethora of good vibes. If you're down with goodbyes and good vibes, we got it all here. It's been another wild week on planet Earth. Appreciate you if you're tuned in. Hey, I have the text line. It's going to get open here in just a second. We're going to have the text line open. If you have any requests, any shout outs, anything like that, you can hit me up. The text line number again is 541-323-5768. That's 541-323-5768. If you got any requests, I'm right here. Here is a group straight out of New Zealand. They are called Sun and Water. And this track is Hot. Drop It Down.

Hot new track by Sun and Water. Drop It Down, Back It Up. And we're not going to stop. Here's another brand new one. This is from Gentlemen featuring Collie Buzz.

And with every mountain we climb, there's a valley that we see below. As with every track we play here, sometimes it's not the one we intend to. But it's all good, because it's all hood. Hey, if you have any special requests out there tonight, my text line is open. Text line is open for Mystic Radio Monday. We got the text line 541-323-5768. 541-323-5768. And let's see here what direction we were going to go. We're going to hang right here in the New Zealand department. And this is another track new to I, but a strong lady, powerful vocal. This is Corella with Not I.

Sean Paul, new Sean Paul, Stand on Business, brand new release from Sean Paul, 10 days old, straight off of VP Records, who has been with him since in the beginning, I believe. And Sean Paul been around for a minute, man, and he is looking, he's looking spry, he's looking healthy, still got it, still, it might even be got it a little more now. I don't know, man. But I do know I got a special request. So I'm going to give a shout out. Here's your request, special requester. This is Meridian by The Elevators. Meridian, Elevators. Mystic Radio, Monday. Thanks for listening.

That's Run It Back, a new one from Romaine Virgo and Skyscraper Stereo. Not just Skyscraper, Skyscraper Stereo. And yeah, the question has come up, what are we going to get mystical about tonight? Because you know, at the top of the hour, when the clock strikes nine, we get mystical. If you got any great ideas on what we should hit up on a mystical topic matter, hit up the text line. Let me know. Hit it up. Texts are coming in as we speak. The text line number is 541-323-5768. That's 541-323-5768. You give me the topic for 9 p.m. Talk on something mystical. And we'll talk about this in a second. Here is another new track. These are fresh tracks right here. These are smooth, brand new tracks, fresh out. This is Loyal Flames and Little Lion Sound with the track Everything.

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1: You ask for it, you
0: meditate
1: get it.
0: Meditate on this.
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0: Meditate
1: DJ for the people.
0: Meditate on this one.
1: I've paid so many requests in my day. Some DJs are really anti-request. I say them a DJ, them a duppy. So you have to take the requests. Make the people happy. But speaking of happy people, shout out to Rick Johnson. Thanks, Rick, for the kind words. Glad you had a good time at the Volcanic Theater Pub. Won tickets here on the show. Shout out to the Colonel for helping throw that one over at the Volcanic Theater Pub with Get Imani and many other artists also. Good times. And also, Brother Rick is sending us to another radio station as well. That's on Friday. It's Friday. It's all right. It's all good. Friday, show with Red Locks. R-E-D-D. 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But right now you're tuned into KPOV 88.9 Bend. We are in the high desert area. And we are doing our thing. I got more requests coming in. Okay. We'll look into it. I'm still trying to get... I'm not trying. It's going to happen. I'm going to get Mystical at 9 p.m. Looking for just a little bit of topic. Won't bother you too much. If you got an idea what we should be talking about at 9 p.m., send me a message. 541-323-5768. And don't be late. This is a new track from Robbie Rule, a track called Watch Over Me.

Shy Guy from Shensia covering that track. Shy Guy from Diana King originally. I don't want the... That's right. Shensia. Yeah, Shensia's making waves. If you like her voice, she is running the stage. Has a little more of a dance hall vibe for sure, but she is throwing it down, doing really well. Shensia, the one them call Shensia. This is a track called Lover's Rock from Kona Town's Finest and Jatomic, another new track I came across today.

That's Kona Town's finest and Jatomic with the track Lovers Rock. Brand new track straight from the islands. Brand new track, 1 week old. I got this special request coming up right here. This is a special request. This one goes out to Stacy Dredd. Yardcore with the track Ready Now. It's almost 9 o'clock. I'm about to freak out.

Dig the vibes, dig the vibes. It's 8:58. So close to 9 o'clock. I got one more track before we break life down. This is a classic one. It's not too classic. It's only a couple years old. And it's a child named Kailash. Across.

Kailash. Dropping the serious roots rock reggae. Kailash, I know, I believe he's a West Coaster and definitely a roots toaster. He's a very, very talented one, and I've seen him performing at multiple events, and he also plays a few instruments and really, really gets down on some of the East Indian vibes too. So keep that name in the front of your head, Kailash. And that track right there, Across the Ocean, has a super dope video on YouTube. Kailash, Across the Ocean. He's just grooving. That's where we were, across the ocean. And it doesn't get more mystical than this. I am supposed to get mystical at 9 p.m. at the same time that I get a request for a song called Mystic on Mystic Radio Monday by DJ Mystic. Man, it's crazy stuff, man. A lot of mystical stuff. All that was like a 4-in-1 Mystic vibe tribe. The tribe of vibe. Speaking of vibes and tribes, used to be in a band called the Tribe of Vibe. That was one of the first groups I was a part of. And that's not what we're talking about. I actually I shot it out there to the public on our text line. I'm digging the text line. Pretty cool way to communicate during the show. Get your requests in. Stuff like that. But yeah, I was like, what should we talk about for a moment here at the top of the hour? And the message came in, Mayan prophecies. And I'm like, yeah, that's pretty mystical stuff right there. And the last time I spoke on the subject matter was probably never. And yeah, the Mayans. Mind-blowing, right? A lot of intense stuff going on with Mayan history, Mayan prophecies. And yes, J. Rue, the damager, I know it's you. I know it's you, J. Rue. I know. Of course, of course. But, yeah, Mayan prophecies, and I have personally been to multiple pyramids in Mexico. I have visited Palenque. I have hiked to the top of the biggest pyramid in Palenque with a drum on my back. And I jammed out at the summit of the pyramid. I mean, probably like 3 hours of drumming. So, I mean, in Palenque, it's jungle. So it's like a lush, jungly vibe. There's rivers. You can actually, I mean, if this was in America, I don't think they'd let you just jump in the river at the pyramid and the historical thing. But you're able to actually swim and like be in waterfalls right by pyramids in the jungle where all the Mayans were chilling, doing whatever they were doing. And we know they have a lot of history and a lot of different prophecies. There was that prophecy that the whole world was going to possibly end in 2012. But luckily we pushed through that moment. But there's a lot of different deeper stuff. One of the prophecies, one of the biggest ones, is speaking on the destruction of an earlier world by water. So there's a
images appearing on the Dresden Codex of one of the few, it's one of the few surviving pre-Columbian Maya books, and its final page depicts water pouring from a supernatural being while another deity is below in destruction. So yeah, destruction of a world by water. That's a Mayan prophecy. There's more on that with like a terrifying underworld. So we're talking about darkness, cold, jaguars, bats, blades. The hero twins eventually descend into Xibalba and are killed and subsequently overcome its rulers through resurrection. Sometimes interpreted as a prophecy of humanity passing through periods of death and rebirth. I have been to Mayan pyramids in Tulum. So in Tulum, just south of Cancun, there are pyramids that are right up on the beach. I was chilling, living in a straw hut for around a month on the beach in Tulum, swimming in the Caribbean every single day, at night, in the morning, and just a walk down the beach was these pyramids. And I was actually like, you could just like hike around, and the water's coming up right there. Iguanas everywhere. What a beautiful place. And yeah, how did they do that? And yeah, there are many Mayan prophecies. That's a subject matter I'm sure you could find a deep dive on YouTube for days and weeks, probably centuries. But yeah, there's a lot of similarities, and I'm seeing this underwater thing and this other life thing, and I'm thinking of like UAP and the possibility of, you know, underwater alien bases and prophecies from Mayans of being interacting with these, you know, there's all kinds of possibilities out there, and you got to be open to it, because from what I understand, there could be some big things coming on a intergalactic level. So keep your heads open, keep Iri, keep bringing good vibes, and Mystic Radio Monday, we're gonna keep doing our thing. We're gonna keep playing good music, mostly roots rock, reggae, but you know, we not strict to any one format. We strict to good music and good vibes. And speaking of good music and good vibes and getting mystical, here is a track called Mystic from the artist Black Hero, who I saw at Reggae on the River. And I actually have video. I haven't posted it yet, but if you're not tuned in, you know, we're out there on Facebook, we're on Instagram, Mystic Radio Monday. But Black Hero gave me a behind the back high five when he was performing. He was going through the crowd giving people handshakes and high fives and hugs with the wireless mic. And he walked right up to me, and I thought he was gonna ignore me.
and he did a spin move and put his hand to the back. He actually, you know, extra spin move just for me. Here you go. This is Black Hero Mystic.

0: Yes. Jago. Featuring the original Firehouse Crew. That's Jago featuring the original Firehouse Crew. Appreciate you out there listening. Appreciate your support. DJ Mystic up in the house right here at KPOV 88.9 Bend. We're not giving away a free week of coffee, but I'm sure we could soon. So keep on standby for that. You know, lots of cool people. We grew up here. We know lots of cool people. And people doing positive things. Appreciate that. Shout out to everybody out there just chilling with some headphones on. If you're out there just chilling with some headphones on, listening to Mystic Radio Monday, this one you're going to really want to ram jam and turn up. Because it's Cham.
1: Are you taken?
0: The champion.
1: Are you single?
0: New track, Baby Cham, Jade of Kingdom.

0: Check. There we go. I am on the mic. That's Vernal Sage, Good Over Evil. Vernal Sage, another brand new track straight out of Kingston, 2 weeks old, keeping it fresh, keeping it chill. Sorry about breaking in there the button. Let me check, make sure this thing's working. Yeah, we doing good. We are really live. It's been a pretty smooth live show for a long time, actually. Actually, it might be one of the best. Might be, no, I'm just joking. But for real, though, we rocking the radio waves. The waves keep going. The tracks from last week's show are still flying out into the stars. And all these positive vibes keep pushing. That's what we do. We push positive because there's a bunch of non-positivity, and we want to just turn that frown upside down. And speaking of good music, Kabaka Pyramid is coming to Bend, Oregon. Kabaka Pyramid is coming to Bend, Oregon in November. And you know who, DJ Mystic, gets to open up the show. Give thanks. This is Kabaka Pyramid with the track Action. Kabaka.
1: Yeah.
0: Give thanks. Action, Jackson.

That's Mai Shan with the track Sway. Vibing a little extra on the island right now. But yeah, the previous track, another good track too. And we'll keep the good tracks coming. I'm proud to say all of these tracks on this week's shows, besides the requests, have all been tracks from within the last couple of weeks. A lot of good fresh music. And here's another one. This is Dread Vivas with Now Is the Time.

We keep celebrating life, you know what I mean? So keep it locked in. We got another big show coming up here in just about 10 minutes. We got the night shift. I'll be passing the baton to those guys as they will do what they do. They already got the extra special lighting. So looking forward to that show soon as I am out of here. I got just a few more minutes. I got a special request. This is actually some newer Chronics here. This is the track, Savior.

radio heads out there, appreciate you tuned in and listening. Thanks for another good one, and we'll be back next week. In the meantime, I try to hawk one in the meantime, and I'm gonna pass it over to the night shift. So night shift, it's all you. Let's go.

0: Good evening, everybody.
1: Yeah, back again on another Monday night, broadcasting live from KPOV Bend 88.9 FM. It's me, the Sandman.
0: And I'm DJ Nimbex, and thanks for joining us on this fine Monday evening.
1: Yep, another fine Monday. Monday's about to get even finer, though, with the sounds from the underground that you're about to that are about to go down right now. So, hope you're in the right mind state, ready to hear some weird stuff.
0: Yeah, man.
1: Yeah, we got a stacked show once again. Got a lot of hot off the press cuts from the underground. We got some tripped out jazz, another possible world premiere. Some producer heavy sets, some label showcases, all the stuff that you know and love each week on the night shift. So, looking forward to blasting some speakers out in your house tonight, and I hope you enjoy the show out there in night shift land.
0: Yeah, these crisp fall nights, gotta warm it up a little bit these days.
1: Oh yeah, gotta warm it up, cut a rug, crank it up to 11, and
0: let it rip. Just sit back and let us do it to you in your eardrums.
1: Yeah, heck yeah, man.
0: Alright, Sandman, what are we starting with?
1: Yeah, starting out with some hot off the press hip hop. You know, I'm from Los Angeles, and the homies in LA always send stuff up to us, so kicking it off with a brand new cut right here from the legendary Tumex and Cholo Lanzinko. So OMD, brand new cut, kicking off the show. Check it.

0: 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It's going down, LA Underground Hip Hop.
1: I don't know who that is. Whenever people ask me who the dopest Mexican MCs are, I always say the same thing, man.
2: Check the receipts.

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Reach toward my level, yo, it's not even a set debate. Pressure makes adrenaline rise. Sharpen my alertness. Obviously immersive, but a devil in disguise. Wrestle with the tides, I'm on a wave like tsunamis. Take flight, left hate by the wayside. That's wasting time. Raise it to the mind when I'm jotting knowledge. Sharper every force like Togishis with katanas. Whole kingdoms I conquer. The architect of arsenals got crops for the harvest. A blotch of darkness on this pale blue dot. Shouts the call, saying constellations in my imagery. Stargazing, sipping tea in Italy. The birds ride a

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Just my presence is a source of medicine. 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

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St. Mary to the rules of engagement. 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Life is like a perilous maze, but we learn how to execute a change and maneuver out the treacherous cage. Absorbed in the hunt like a predator's gaze with incredible aim. I'm facing every demon till it revels in flames, and the vibe as I'm etching the page. 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I surface from the deep with the murderous rage to kill every beat that is worth to engage. Resurgence was gained when I kicked all my vices, symphonic with the wisdom that guides us.

0: stories you could never live. Just my presence is a source of medicine. Code red, the flow left through your essence, kid. Broke depths, experimental when the pressure hits.
1: Yeah, Eclizzy right there off that brand new Uncanny Phantasmagoria album. The track is Togarishi's Katana. Eclizzy, he's out of Florida right there. Pretty dark styles. Album just came out. Definitely check that one out. Before that, we had Oscar Goldman with the track Smell-O-Vision off his Such a High Horse album that came out on Fake 4 earlier this year. And kicking the whole set off, OMD, aka of Mexican descent, aka Tumex and Jolo Lanzinco, two legendary Los Angeles MCs with the track LAOG. So they had that dope Nirvana sample in there. Also on Fake 4 Music, great label for underground music right there. It's Chesky's label, so all sorts of cool stuff. You can always go to all the streaming sites or Bandcamp or whatever and check all this stuff out. So hope you're enjoying that first set of the Night Shift there with some brand spanking new underground hip-hop, but definitely got some more coming up.
2: Yeah, man.
1: Yeah, kind of a dark set in a way, or ending there kind of dark, and so figure we'll keep it on the darker notes here with got a set featuring a Hawaiian producer and a New York producer. We got A-Bomb 1 and High Post. Most of it's A-Bomb, Abomination Runner. Very dark beats, lots of trippy, like 1980s or 1990s movie sound bites sprinkled throughout.
2: Who hipped you to this?
1: I got a shout out O Spliff from Aloha Got Soul. He hipped me to the Renaissance Man album, and the rest is history. So
2: very cool.
1: Yeah, super dope stuff. Love the beats from both these dudes. Think you're all gonna like this set out there in Night Shift Land. So here we go. Let's kick this set off. Check it.

Check 1, 2. Yo, this ABM, aka Abomination, aka Abomination Snowman. And you're tuned in to the Night Shift on KPOV Band 88.9 FM.

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0: like it? 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
1: Check that out. It is nine. Small hands, blowing up some seeds. All the stems in it. See how immature it is? That's classic brick pack Mexican. That's garbage. Let me see. Give me. Old tubes. This is probably from last year. To be truly effective, a good narcotics agent must know and love narcotics. In fact, a good narcotics agent should have narcotics in his body.

0: some more coffee? Why do all the lyrics have to be about drugs?
1: Because that's the way it is.
0: There's an answer.
1: That's what we grew up with. That's where we live. Now, if we lived here, we'd rap about Oak Brand in the Maine. We don't. I mean, somebody got to tell the people about the way it really is. The white media never will.
2: He can either play sports, make music, or sell drugs.
1: Word.

0: Yeah, some A-Bomb 1 and High Post right there. That last track was 3M off the Ultra Luxurious album that came out in 2018. Prior to that, 1992 off Renaissance Man. Before that, Narcoticus off the Post Abomination album. That was a High Post beat. And then before that, another High Post beat. The track was called Tim Donaghy. That was off the Lovecraft instrumentals. And then we had Gridiron off Ultra Luxurious. Clarence Boddicker off the Lovecraft instrumentals. And kicking that whole set off was 45 Round Mags, the instrumental. So, yeah, shout out to A-Bomb, shout out to High Post. Thanks for hooking the night shift up. Super dope music, super grimy, dark. You know, if they had the RoboCop, the Training Day, the Dolomite samples in there. Sounded like some Spaghetti Western
1: stuff. That was crazy, man. That was awesome. I heard, Once Upon a Time in the West?
0: Yeah, it sounded like they were using Once Upon a Time in the West, but, you know, and who knows? You know, a sampler... A crate digger never tells their secrets.
1: No divulging.
0: But yeah, super dope stuff. You'll hear more of them on the night shift. Shout out to Clarence Boddicker. Shout out to getting dusted accidentally by your supervising officer. All sorts of crazy stuff going on in that set. But yeah, you're listening to the night shift on KPOV Bend 88.9. I'm the Sandman.
1: And I'm DJ Nimbex, and thanks for tuning in, everybody. We're going to step away real quick for a little break. Come right back at you.
0: All right.
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1: There you go. Thanks for tuning in tonight. We got a lot of awesome shows here on the station. Jazzline, one of them. And also a big shout out to Mystic Mondays, warming us up always on Monday nights before the show. So, as always, you can check us out streaming at kpov.org, or you can stream your favorite shows whenever you'd like on the app. Download from the App Store.
0: Yeah, believe it or not, the app actually works pretty well. So, I've dealt with other radio stations that don't have quite as good of an app to listen back as ours. So shout out to KPOV for putting that together. Shout out to DJ Mystic. Shout out to the Misplaced Modifier. And, shout out to all the night shifters out there listening to the show right now. Thanks for tuning in.
1: Yeah, thanks, everybody.
0: Yeah.
1: Let's keep it going.
0: Yeah, let's do that. Going to get a little more kind of upbeat here, even though it's going to get darker a little later. But, yeah, brand new track from DJ Crush on another new album here, the XO album. I don't know, like, this album...
1: What's the story on this album, man?
0: So, it's the first time DJ Crush in his entire career, he's like 14 or 15 albums deep, the first time he's ever worked exclusively with one MC and did the whole production. So, like, how Premier would produce Guru for Gangstar or something like that, right?
1: Sure.
0: First time he's ever done it. He picked Il Bostino, a.k.a. The Boss, from the Blue Herb crew, which is, like, basically the Japanese company Flow. They have a dope album that came out in Japan, but it's hard to listen to here. But we found our ways, and we're going to bring you the first track off the album. This is called The Owner. Check it out.

0: All right, that was a instrumental right there called Different Look. That was produced by MDOT out of Boston on Own Lane Music label. They're an indie label out of Boston, does a lot of underground hip-hop stuff, so super dope stuff. Thanks for sending that. Before that, a track off one of the new, actually the newest Perpetual Stew album, the QR Code, Q Unique DJ Repmatic. That track was called It Only Leads the Way. You know, Q Unique, New York legend, Repmatic, LA legend, two legends on East Coast teaming up for the first time to make a classic album on Perpetual Stew. Before that, Supreme Cerebral and the Beat Junkies. We played the instrumental for that track last week or the week before, Gotta Get the Dough, featuring Jamil Honesty. That track was produced by Babu, another recent release by Perpetual Stew. Yeah, one of the best labels out there right now. They're just killing it.
1: Not hip. You gotta check it.
0: You definitely gotta check that one. And then kicking the whole thing off, DJ Crush and Il Bostino, that brand new track off the EXO album called The Owner. Don't know when I'll get my hands on the physical copy for the rest of that, but you know you're gonna hear it here on the Night Shift once it lands. And I'll have the instrumentals too. So
1: that'll be good.
0: Speaking of our favorite label, we might as well, you know, give them some more love here and play some more dope stuff from the... from the what they got, you know.
1: Well, let's do it, man.
0: Yeah, let's do it. Let's kick it off right here with another set of Perpetual Stew stuff.
1: Repping the PNW.
0: Yep, check it.
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that plutonium pen.

0: Yeah, Real Recognize off All Shall Perish. That's Recognize Ali and D Style. Some classic dark grimy hip hop on Perpetual Stew that came out earlier this year. D Styles on the production and on the turntables right there. Recognize Ali, the MC. Before that, we had a track off Oppenheimer's Notebook by Oppenheimer. It was Plutonium Pen featuring Grim Moses and D Styles doing the cutting on that track. Super trippy album from 2023. Definitely a Perpetual Stew classic right there. Before that, we had Big Ghost Limited, the Ghostrumentals Volume 1, Empire Instrumental. That came out in 2025. That was the instrumental tracks from, like, I think it was a Conway the Machine album, Griselda Ghost. So the instrumentals are just as dope. Perpetual Stew put that out too. Before that, Widowmaker, which is Gutta Gray and Oppenheimer. The track was Grifter off that Minimal EP that came out in 2017. And kicking off that whole set, Widowmaker and Big Ghost, Sonata in Death Minor off the Open Tomb and Empty Casket album, and that came out in 2020. So shout out to Perpetual Stew, shout out to Gutta. Gutta's part of Widowmaker with Oppenheimer. Gutta and D Styles run the label. It's right up here in the Pacific Northwest out in Gresham. Night Shifts certified, one of the dopest labels around. So anything they put out, you know, it's definitely worth grabbing it. They got sick album covers, like crazy colored vinyl, just all around top-notch product. So you know, get them while you can, because
1: They go fast,
0: they go quick. Even, you know, sometimes we can't even get them. So
1: yeah,
0: you just gotta, you snooze, you lose on those. You know, their saying goes, F a pre-order. So yeah, you're listening to The Night Shift on KPOV Bend, 88.9 FM High Desert Community Radio. I'm the Sandman.
1: And I'm DJ Nimbex, and thanks for tuning in tonight, everybody. It's the 11 o'clock hour. We're going to step away real quick for a little announcement and then be right back at you with some more tunes.
0: Yep.
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1: 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So thanks for supporting us here on The Night Shift and at KPOV. And thanks for tuning in every Monday night from 10 to midnight. And we also have encore presentations on Saturday from
0: 6 to 8.
1: Yeah.
0: Yeah. And you can stream us anytime you like, or, you know, tune in live. We love hearing feedback from all the listeners and fans and friends out there. But going to get into another underground set here. Go figure. This is like the last, I don't know if it's the last hip hop of the night, but two new awesome tracks, brand spanking new, you know. Just had to put these out in the mix as well, so hope
1: keep
0: you
1: keep it gritty.
0: Yeah, hope you enjoy some Shapeshifters music, because some of it's coming right up.
1: All right,
0: check it.
3: 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And
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0: Yeah, the Shockmaster right there.
1: That was sick, man.
0: Yeah, it was Luke Sick and Eric Solo, to be exact.
1: Well, how about that?
0: Yep. The new album, Cigarette Trees, just came out last Friday. E Solo with the beats. Some heavily blunted beats to boogie to. And then Luke Sick, the MC on that, and Buddy Peace as well. So just came out on Mad Good Records out of New York. Super funky stuff, super dope. Thanks for sending that to the Night Shift. Glad to bump it here. Super sick track. And before that, the new AWOL 1 and Nick Andre album. That just came out on Friday as well. The track was Clear Broken Sky featuring Mr. Dibs, Nick Knack, Existerio, and Gel Rock, the CBS crew, basically. CBS crew posse cut. That was off the By Art from a Human album produced by Nick Andre. I guess they got signed on Strange Famous Records, which is Sage Francis's label. So, AWOL, he's the legendary LA MC, graph writer, producer, graphic designer, all that good stuff. Jack of all trades. Creator of the Night Shift shirts that we are going to be getting in.
1: What?
0: And,
1: what?
0: Oh, yeah. And then Nick Andre, he's a producer that's done, based out of the Bay Area, done all sorts of original music for like big brands, skateboard companies, TV shows, things like that. So really cool tripped out album, both of those. Check them out. They just came out last Friday. So,
1: dude, so much stuff came out Friday.
0: Oh, yeah. So much.
1: What and, a time to be alive.
0: Oh, yeah. Bad times, good music. Remember we said that? Yep. 2 years ago.
1: Oh man,
0: it's coming true. We're prophetic here. But all those funky breaks made me want to play some funky tunes.
1: Well,
0: how about you?
1: Funk it up, man.
0: Yeah, well, let's take it over to Ohio then. And funk around with some Coal Mine. How about we do that?
1: Let's do it.
0: All right, yeah, Coal Mine set right here. Coal Mine Records. Out of Loveland, Ohio. They have all sorts of other labels under their wing and a bunch of dope artists, but this is kind of a hodgepodge of some funky tunes for you. Check it out.

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Hi, Desert Radio.

0: right. That was Pale J, the Don't Forget That I Love You instrumental right there on Karma Chief Records, a subdivision of Coal Mine. Pale J, the masked soul singer. He's also a trained jazz vocalist and pianist and writes all of the instrumentals that you heard behind that. So super talented musician. Yeah, love his music. Before that, Pale J and Conway the Machine, the Celestial Suite Flips. That was Shameful Game Part 2. So basically, they took a bunch of Pale J's instrumentals and vocals, flipped them, and that one had Conway the Machine, one of the hottest rappers out there, on Griselda Records. He has a record with Big Ghost. Big Ghost had that track earlier in the show with Perpetual Stew. So there's lots of tie-ins all over the place, but that's a dope album to check out also, the Celestial Suite Flips. Before that, Dr. Bionic, a track off his brand new album, Electric Pollen. That came out on Chiefdom Records, another subdivision of Coal Mine. The track was also Electric Pollen. Dr. Bionic, aka Jason Grimes, I guess for that album and all of his albums in particular, he has a bunch of homies that are musicians in the Ohio area, and he said a lot of the stuff is just improv sessions that they record. So yeah, that's crazy. Whoa. Right? Yeah. Supposedly 90% of the music they put on wax is improv.
1: That's crazy.
0: Super sick right
1: there.
0: Some
1: heavy hitter musicians pull that off.
0: Yep. And then before that, Leroy Conroy, aka Terry Cole, founder of Coal Mine Records. That was No Return. It was a single, 7-inch single on Coal Mine that came out in 2025. Then we had the Winston Brothers with Northern Lights off the Drift album. They're a German funk group, and I guess they share some members of Beckhaus Steel and Rhythm Band. And then kicking the whole set off, Leroy Conroy again. His debut album, A Tiger's Tale, the track was Path of Man. And so, yeah, that came out 2025, but shout out to Coal Mine Records and Terry Cole. Started, I guess, as a physical record store. I forget which came first, but like, he also owns and operates Plaid Room Records, which is a physical store out of Loveland. And then, just being so into the music, they formed a label, Coal Mine, which is just killing it. I mean, they have all these other labels under their wing, so many dope artists. They put out the College of Knowledge stuff with Surprise Chef and all them. So
1: for one library.
0: Yeah, I mean, you could just, if you see a Coal Mine section at the record store, you could just grab one, and you know it's going to be fire. So shout out to Coal Mine Records.
1: And thanks for the drop.
0: Yeah, thanks for the drop. 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I'm The Sandman.
1: And I'm DJ Nimbex, and thanks for tuning in tonight, everybody.
0: Yeah, we're here every Monday night, 10 to midnight. 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Thanks for checking out the show. So, you know, played a bunch of trippy funk stuff, and it kind of got me thinking of trippy jazz. So lots of good instrumental weirdness out there these days. We like to play a lot of it here on The Night Shift, and so that's what we're gonna do.
1: Yeah, man, we're gonna take you to the midnight hour here, cool it down a little bit, and get jazzy.
0: Yep, here we go with some international psychedelic jazz for you. Check it.
2: 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It's Madeline from France, my bags. Yeah!

0: Yeah, that right there, world premiere in your face. Just kidding. But yeah, that track is called In Your Face. It is a world premiere. The new track by Omasta off the forthcoming album Hits Different on October 16th. That single actually doesn't come out till Friday, but the homie over at Astigmatic Records sent it, and we got to play it here first. So can't wait for that album to come out. Omasta's just killing it. Omasta out of Poland, super dope jazz act. Before that, a group out of the Netherlands called Unit 9. That track was called Tricks off the Disaster Jester album. That's their only album. It came out last year. They have a couple 7-inches that are pretty tripped out as well, but another cool band right there. Then we had Canada's favorite artist right there, Bad Bad Not Good. Or, sorry, our favorite Canadian artist, possibly Bad Bad Not Good. Structure Number 3 off the 4 album that came out in 2016, so 10 years ago. I can't believe how time flies. And then Medline kicking it off with Chanson d'un jour de hiver. I know I butchered that, but it means Song of a Winter's Day, and it's a Cortex cover song, heavily sampled. Shout out to Medline from France, My Bags label. Super dope stuff. Thanks for rocking with us here on the Night Shift. So
1: thanks for tuning in, everybody.
0: Yeah, thanks for tuning in. Last set of the night. Who knows how much of it we'll get through, but you know it can't be a night shift without some down tempo and some more tripped out beats. So might as well get the ball rolling on that and just let her rip here. Just
1: blow your mind to put you to bed.
0: Yep. Night night, everybody. Here you go.
2: 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Peace.

You see, I need you. 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

0: Here is Sturps. This is Alo-Fi, Chosen Family off the Analog Dreams album on Cold Busted. Before that, you heard Lord Anzu, an unknown track off the Thick Crates beat tape. Shout out to the architect, aka Lord Anzu, for that drop. And then hopefully if we get to it, we have one more track to end out the show after this one. Sturks, Love Lost off the Unfadable album. Lots of trippy beats to end the show here. So thanks for tuning in, everybody. Once again, show info. 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Buy art from a human, just like AWOL 1 says. That's about it. You got anything else to add?
1: No, man. Dope show. Loved it.
0: Hell yeah. Thanks for rocking with us, everybody. Shout out to all the listeners out there. We'll see you next week.
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2: Good evening. Welcome to Progley's. I'm your host, Jim Creel. We've got an eclectic mix of moods in tonight's show, reaching as far back as the late 60s, and quite a bit of recent tracks, as well as some in between. I hope you find it interesting and enjoyable. Why don't we go ahead and get started?

0: If you think Americana music is just Willie Waylon and Dolly, think again. 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
3: 88.9 KPOV. This is Progley's. I'm Jim Creel. Well, we last heard from Tangerine Dream with Along the Canal from their most recent release, ROM. That one came out in 2022. Before that, Uncle Acid and the Deadbeats gave us House by the Grave from their yet-to-be-released Shapes of Midnight album. That one will be coming out 18th of September. And starting the set, King Gizzard and the Lizard Wizard with a very electronic-sounding new album, Alien Metal, and the single was Super Heavy, Super Critical. Okay. Hope you're having a great evening so far. Why don't we keep things rolling, and I'll be back at the next break.

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2: 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You're listening to Progley's. I'm Jim Creel. All right. Well, that was that last cut was Sam Phillips with Andromedia from his 2026 album Protocol 6. Before that, Yes, with their new release Aurora, and Ariand, that one, of course, from 2026 also, their most recent. And starting things off, the Cinematic Orchestra gave us Breathe from 2007 and Ma Fleur. All right, why don't we keep things rolling along, and I'll be back at the next break. Enjoy.

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3: 88.9 KPOV Bend. This is Progley's. I'm Jim Creel. All right, welcome back. We're getting set to start our second hour. Let's go over what we just heard. Last heard from Quantum Fante with Vernal Equinox. That one's from 2026 and their album The Butterfly Effects with an X. Before that, Rafael Pacha gave us The Way Out from Al Rincón Por Soñar. That one from 2020. And beginning things, kicking things off, was Nautilus with Soulmate Spirits. From their 2026 album, A Castle Full of Secrets. All right. Hope you're having a good time. I hope you're enjoying the music. Why don't we keep things rolling, and I will be back at the next break.

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4: 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You're listening to Progley's. I'm Jim Creel. Okay, we last heard from Midas Fall with In the Morning Will Be Someone Else. That one came out a couple years ago, 2024, on the album Cold Waves Divide Us. Prior to that, Paralymph gave us Aventure from Progressions Imaginaires. That one also from 2024. And starting things off from Switzerland, Monkey 3 gave us Endless Ocean from their 2016 album, Astra Symmetry. Okay, well, let's keep the thing rolling along, and I'll talk to you again at the break.

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4: 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This is Progley's. I'm Jim Creel. Okay, we last heard from Legs on Wheels with Oysters on the Half Shell from their 2026 album Gobble. Before that, Built for the Future gave us Propaganda, also from 2026, and their release 2084 Empire. At the top of the set was Big Big Train with their most recent with Chimera from their album Woodcut, which came out in 2026. Okay, let's keep it rolling, and I'll be back at the break.

88.9 KPOV Bend. This is Progley's. I'm Jim Creel. All right, we just heard from It's a Beautiful Day with Bombay Calling, that one going all the way back to 1969 and their self-titled album. And before that, and at the top of the set, was Fistfights with Wolves doing Sirens from their 2017 album, Plot Armor. Well, I'm wrapping things up here for the evening at Progley's. I'd like to thank you for joining me. I'd like to invite you to join me again next Sunday at 8 p.m. Make sure you stay tuned for Terrapin Station, followed by Zombies of the Stratosphere at 11. I am going to leave you this evening with something brand new from Osric Tentacles. Have a great evening. Good night.

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3: Welcome to Paradigms from KPOV, the radio show and podcast that brings you inspired, inspiring people with visions of a viable future for life on Earth that includes humans. Hi, I'm Baruch, host of the show. Glad to be here with you. Thanks for tuning in for another episode. We've got a really wonderful guest who has a new album out, great music, very thoughtful person, some really good things to say, and I think you'll love the music. So we're going to get right to that after I share some thoughts with you. This past week has seen even more absurd and bizarre displays of narcissism and vanity and dishonesty from Donald Trump. The guy is completely off his rocker, and he's got the entire Republican Party backing him up as he takes the country apart on orders from you-know-who in Moscow. I know, it sounds crazy, but this is where we are. This is what is happening. ICE continues to kidnap and kill people and put them in concentration camps. They don't care if they're citizens or not, as long as they're brown. The various appointees within the regime continue to dismantle the departments they've been given to manage. It's just madness. And now we've got Natalie Harp at Trump's side all the time. This young woman, I've seen letters she wrote to him that are just bizarre. She is obsessed with his approval. He must love that. And of course, she looks just like his daughter, Ivanka, who he had made over with plastic surgery to look the way she looks. Is that weird enough for you? We know he's a pedophile. We know he lusted after his own teenage daughter because he said so publicly. We know he had her surgically altered to look like a Barbie doll. If you've seen photos of pre-plastic surgery Ivanka, she didn't look anything like she looks now. She was what was once called unfortunate looking, but Trump had her made over using the template for all the women he surrounds himself with: Pam Bondi, Kristi Noem, Ivanka, Barla Maples, Ivana Trump, Melania, and now Natalie Harp, this Barbie doll look. The United States is literally being run by a madman who is doing everything he can to suck every bit of wealth out of the country while putting his name on everything. It's gross. It's hard to believe, but again, this is what's happening. With all that going on, in communities all across the United States, in communities all around the world, people are looking out for each other. People are sharing the late summer harvest with their neighbors in the Northern Hemisphere. Children are playing with each other, with their animal friends. People are swimming and hiking and gardening. There's a lot of great stuff happening right now on Earth. The wheel of the seasons keeps turning. The birds are migrating. Life goes on, even with these insane, maniacal, cruel sickos running countries. The guy in Moscow is a lot smarter than Trump, but he's just as crazy. Same with the guy in Tel Aviv, and the guy in Riyadh, and the guy in North Korea, etc. These people who have an insatiable lust for power must be seen as sick, and we must remove them from their positions of power because all they do is cause harm. And there are a lot more of us than there are of them. By now, I'm sure you're aware that there are a lot of mass-produced food items in the United States which are no longer considered safe. There's a whole list of recalled food items. Most of them are highly processed, but some are fresh, produce that's been grown and harvested in unsafe corporate conditions. We have no more inspections and no safety standards since those were all gutted by the Trump regime. So there are dozens of products out there that you can't eat, and I strongly encourage people, if you have internet access, which most people do, to look that up before you go shopping, especially if you still shop at corporate grocery stores. It's a great time to shop local. Frequent your locally owned natural food store, your local co-op, farmers markets, etc. That food is a lot safer. Plus, those are nicer environments to shop, and they support your local economy. You know, I've talked a lot about how we are all the inheritors of generations of trauma. but we are also the inheritors of generations of survival. All of us are descended from people who survived, and some of them survived truly horrendous things caused by humans as well as natural disasters. So when we are trying to find within ourselves whatever we need to be able to deal with what we're dealing with, remember, you are descended from people who were resilient and creative and who lived. Emma Goldman, a famous anarchist from the early 20th century, famously said, "If I can't dance, I don't want to be part of your revolution." Some people like her, some people don't. That's not the point. The point is, if we are going to outlast and ultimately overthrow these fascist, maniacal, brutal people, we can't do it by only being serious. We've also got to have fun, to laugh, listen to music, make music and art, and enjoy each other. Otherwise, they win. What they want is for all of us to be crushed and miserable. So by living and enjoying and loving and grooving, you weaken them. All right, on that note, let's meet my wonderful guest. Lynn Hollyfield, welcome to Paradigms.
4: Thank you for having me. Glad to be here.
3: It's my pleasure. I've been really enjoying your record, Diving In, and want to talk with you about it. There's a whole lot to say and to ask. But before we get into it, I want to ask you about yourself. How did you become a musician and a songwriter? And, you know, what are your inspirations? How did you come to this?
4: Well, you know, as a child, I think I always enjoyed music. And I was the youngest of, I had three older brothers, and they were listening to great music, Beatles, Cream, Crosby, Stills, Nash & Young. And my mother was in the kitchen singing old jazz standards, you know, from WNEW. I grew up on Staten Island, so that was a New York station at the time. I guess it's still there. But so I kind of had the best of like these worlds of music. I started playing guitar in grammar school. One of my friends got a guitar, and we would try to play Cat Stevens songs and use, you know, songbooks to try to play along, and we'd sit up in the park and play. And then in high school, I wrote my first song after a humiliating experience from my English teacher. We had to write a poem, and I think it was something about mountains, and I tried to get up there and recite my poem, but I was terrified. And I just froze, and I went back to my seat. And so I think she felt bad, and she approached me later in the week or something. She knew I played guitar, and she handed me an application to a songwriting contest. And so when I had my guitar in hand, it was so much easier to play or do things in front of people. I was just incredibly shy. Speaking was a totally different thing. So I wrote a song, I submitted it, and I actually won something from what I remember. And not that that was my inspiration to continue, but it just kind of opened a world for me that I could communicate that way and not feel terrified. And there was this connection that was happening. So kind of grew from there.
3: That's a very cool story. I mean, any experience where we get to encounter fear and move through it and get to a different place is, I mean, that's excellent.
4: Yeah, I've always been grateful for it. I mean, it kind of shocks me that I get up in front of people and sing a song and play an instrument. But I enjoy it. And, it's really that connection, you know, that happens. That just makes it so worthwhile to me. It's like a way I can communicate that I probably wouldn't have been able to do otherwise. And I've met people through it, you know, that I probably wouldn't have met otherwise. So it's just like such a gift. I'm really grateful for it.
3: Your voice has a very strong but gentle tone and very clear. You know, your guitar playing is beautiful, and your lyrics all really, I listen to the songs, and the way you phrase things is so acknowledging of the human experience.
5: but not in some broad generic way. It feels like you're talking to me. So the combination of those things, the words and the music and the singing, create this very warm space for us to have time to just be, in a way.
4: Thank you. I mean, I appreciate that. You know, I mean, I'm not a great, you know, storyteller, you know, like if there's some, but if I've experienced it in some way, I try to write that down. You know, some, that's how a lot of my songs kind of come about, is just from some experience I've had, and then kind of, you know, build on that. That's really nice to hear. Thank you. I really appreciate that.
5: As you know, you kind of alluded to, I mean, music is just this amazing thing for those of us who love it, which I think is most people. So when a person makes music, and you know, your music's original, it comes out of you, our place in the world, I mean, we are the people. These are songs about real life on earth stuff.
4: Yeah, we're really in a time, aren't we? I mean, it's just, it's hard to know what to do. It's you know, but, you know, reaching out to others, you know, that connection again is just so important. And I don't know, it's helped me. It's been my grounding, you know, in this time to play the music, share the music, you know, that it's really helping me, and I hope it helps others. You know, it's just hard to know, again, like what to do. But we do what we can, you know, you do what you can.
5: I'm talking with Lynn Hollyfield. She's got a new album out called Diving In, and we're going to dive in with the title track right now, and then we'll be back with more conversation. Here's Diving In from Lynn Hollyfield. You're listening to Paradigms from KPOV.

0: That's Lynn Hollyfield from her new album, Diving In. And now here's some more conversation with Lynn Hollyfield. Whether it's what we're going through now, which is crazy, crazy, or what we went through, you know, almost 100 years ago, which was so similar, or other periods of time where there's upheaval and turmoil, which seem to be part of the human story, you know, having ways to express how you feel about it, but in a way that I can relate to it, other people can, you know, this is part of what can bring us together. It does bring us together.
1: Yeah, I really love that about it. And art, if it's something that you're enjoying, you kind of get lost in it for a while in a good way, you know, like it just kind of time is suspended a little bit and you're just kind of in it and enjoying it. And then, you know, you come out and it like somehow helps you go on with your day. And I mean, it's just so important, so, so important that we keep that going, you know, in various forms, all shapes and forms of art, you know, music and fine arts and theater, and it's so important.
0: You've got this record out, Diving In. It's not your first. It's beautifully produced. It's very light. And what I mean is the soundscape is actually light. It's not heavy. It's not encumbered. And so I'm interested always in the process of making the record.
1: Okay. Well, this album just came together very spontaneously. I had a lot of experiences last year that brought me to the point of making this album. I had decided early in the year I really wanted to work on my songwriting more, and I took a spring songwriting challenge with Carrie Cooper, where we wrote a song a week for 12 weeks, and we had to videotape ourselves and send it into a private Facebook group. And we would help each other, you know, with comments and, you know, good feedback, positive feedback and stuff. And so I wrote 12 songs, some keepers, some not, but some of them are on this album. And then in August, I went to the Dar Williams Songwriters Retreat, and it was there that it was just really wonderful. No competitive feel. It was just all about trying to write a better song, you know, and everybody was supportive, and it was just the most wonderful week I had in a long time, like doing things with the music. And that gathering was where I met Seth Gleer, who was one of the guest instructors. Each night, everybody signs up to play one song. It's sort of like an open mic, but like there's three nights and they fill it up and the participants can sign up and share a song. So I did Love Unfolds. It was one I wrote in the spring, and I sang it at the open mic the last night of the retreat. They had a little social after that, you know, it was our last night. We're all kind of saying goodbye and, you know, and whatnot, and just hanging out together. And one of the other instructors, KJ Denhart, had asked me if I had recorded the song. And I said, no, but I, you know, I would like to. I really like that song. And she's like, well, you know, Seth does that. And at the time, I didn't really know a lot about Seth Gleer. He's just an incredible artist, the most wonderful down-to-earth human being. So I go over to Seth, and I was like, you know, KJ said that you do some, you know, recording. Like, do you do that from your home? Do you have a studio? You know, I'm kind of looking for a new experience and making a recording. And so he was like, yeah, I do. Why don't we, you know, talk about it? You know, we exchange contact information. And the following week, we talked. I had enough material for a full album, so we started talking about what that would look like. And there's a hummingbird outside my window. I'm sorry.
0: Again. No, that's so cool.
1: Yeah. And so I sent him several songs and for him to listen to, and then we talked on the phone about each song. Most of them we ended up doing, some we let go, and I brought some other new ones in. We did this pre-production over the phone, a little bit of editing of a song or two. And then I asked him, I said, I don't really understand like how this works. He checked, there was a studio he recommended up in West Springfield, Massachusetts called Ghost Hit Recording. He's like, I'm going to check if it's available. He was like, do you, like when you've recorded in the past, you do like a layered process or do you go in and do it live? And I said, you know, a lot, I've done some live, but most of it has been layered. And I think I don't want, you know, I don't want to do that anymore. I want to just, you know, so he's like, what would it be like if we like just sat around in a circle and played? And I said, that sounds like amazing. Yes, I'd like to try that. And then he was like, of course. I said, what happens if something's off? He's like, well, you know, we can possibly go if you're not happy with something you're doing, you could like re-record. And so he just put me at ease and he was like, it all comes together at the speed of trust. That was the best thing anyone could have said to me, right? You know, so I just felt so at ease with him. I really trusted him and he did just this amazing job. So he books a studio. I go up. It's the week before Christmas. And I'm driving up from Southern Maryland to Western, West Springfield, Massachusetts. And the studio is housed in an old New England church. And they had some accommodations downstairs in the church that I could stay in. They arranged for me to stay there. So I'm by myself. I go up. Andrew Odell, who owns the studio and is also the engineer, he's like, you know, I'll just give you the code for the door. You let yourself in. It's like starting to get dark. I don't know where I am. So I get inside and I open the door and it's the most beautiful place. It's hard to describe. The apartment I stayed in was lovely and beautiful. I'm in this spacious area by myself. I brought all my instruments in and the studio was upstairs. So I still hadn't seen it yet. And that was Saturday and we began recording on Sunday. We started at 10 and we ended at 6 and we did that for 5 days. And I went in and it's the most beautiful setting. The floor to ceiling, windows, old. The old humongous pipe organ on the wall on the far end, high ceilings with some stained glass, beautiful lights above us. Andrew had us all set up in a circle. We could see each other. The drummer was in a booth, but I could see him. We just sat around in a circle and they, you know, Seth had written up charts for everyone and everyone had a rough scratch recording for me just at home. And then I would play it before we would record it and we would talk about like the intro and whatnot. And then we would record it like a couple of times. We'd go listen to it. We'd see what we liked, what we didn't. This is a keeper, whatever. Go back, play it again 2 or 3 times. Done. On to the next song. So this recording essentially was recorded live. Kelly Halloran came in midweek, so she added her beautiful violin to a couple of songs and got to play with us live on For Emma and There Is Always a Way, but she added some violin to Sweet Tea and some of the other songs. But other than that and some harmony vocals, we were basically doing this live. It was just the most wonderful, wonderful experience. And that energy in the room, everybody was just so kind, so just amazingly imaginative. And, you know, they had ideas and they brought it to the songs. And I'm just so grateful. I mean, it just was just a fantastic experience.
0: We'll be back with more conversation with Lynn Hollyfield talking about this record and life. But here are a couple more tracks from Diving In. We're starting out with one called We Are the People.

0: Love Unfolds from her new album, Diving In. That's Lynn Hollyfield. Before that, we heard We Are the People. And now here's some more of my conversation with Lynn Hollyfield. This is Paradigms from KPOV. You know, you listen to a record. I mean, they're not records anymore, but you listen to some recorded music. And the process by which it came to be is a mystery, but you just made it very real. And it sounds like it was really a warm, convivial group experience making art together. You can't beat that.
1: It was really, really something. And that first day, I will add to it, it started snowing. And so I'm sitting in the circle and the windows are, you know, off to the side, and I look out and the snow is just, it was just amazing. It truly was.
0: Well, you can hear it in the songs because there is this gentle, like what I said before, it

0: gentle, it's strong, it's warm, it's clear, you know. And so, you know, hats off to the production. Really, really well recorded. Yeah. There's no noise. It's really, there's nothing in the way of the music.
1: Yeah, I was grateful. Like that Friday, so we recorded like Sunday through Thursday, and then we were done. It was just like, ooh, you know, sort of like when you graduate, you know, or something. I was like, oh, we're done, you know.
0: Bittersweet.
1: Yeah. Oh, this, we're not going to be doing this again right now anyway. And so I'm driving, you know, home on Friday, and I packed up that morning, and I get this email from Andrew, the engineer. He had all the rough mixes. I had 11 songs I could listen to on my drive back to Maryland. And I was just like, I was so happy with these rough, you know, whatever, the first mix of this session we had. I was just, I couldn't believe it. I'm like, I have 11 songs here in a week.
0: And he's fast.
1: Yeah. Very talented and skilled in what he does, you know, because it was amazing.
0: It's lovely.
1: Yeah. Thank you.
0: So the record's out, and I know that you are very much a live performer. And so I imagine you're playing this out. How's that going?
1: Good. I'm lining things up. I played a lot in the spring, and then I had a little gap here in the summer. My brother passed away suddenly.
0: Oh, I'm so sorry.
1: And so I'm like in the midst of this like joyful release. And then, you know, so I'm, you know, kind of coming back. And so I have some things scheduled in August. September's busy. And then I'm going to be doing definitely some things in October, but I'm going to go to the regional conferences, the Farm, the Midwest Conference, and I'm going to go up to NERFA again. I love the Northeast. I mean, growing up on Staten Island, I kind of thought I would be living up there, but I met my husband and we ended up coming south. So any chance I get to go to upstate New York or anywhere up there.
0: I'm from Vermont, so I totally know what you're talking about.
1: I love it. I just love it so much. And so, I want to keep connecting and networking up there so I can, you know, hopefully perform more up in that region. So I'm working on that right now.
0: I don't know if you want it or not, but I want to offer you a soapbox moment if you want it. Your thoughts about what we're going through right now in the U.S., in the world, in humanity.
1: Yeah, you know, I feel, you know, it's been interesting recently. You know, I'm not a big, like, sports fan in any way. But I will say, like events like the Knicks game. Okay, I'm from New York, you know, but the Knicks winning that championship, the FIFA World Cup. Like, there was something about these events that was really intriguing to me because, again, I'm not into sports. I didn't even know who was playing, you know. Before my brother passed, he loved it, and he explained all about the Knicks and how they hadn't been in this forever, and it was like, oh my gosh. It just was like an event that brought people together regardless of all the craziness in the world, and I think I just appreciated that so much, that there's some hope. Like, you know, we kind of forget all our differences. I mean, I like to think about the common threads we have. I think that's what's going to get us. No, but we've never all agreed upon everything. And yet it keeps getting pushed, you know, pushed at us that, you know, we're so different and one side's right and one side's wrong. And I'm just sick of it. You know, the people I meet, strangers, the bank teller today, we're having a conversation. I don't know this person. We're laughing. I have to hold on to those things. And you know, it's small, but I really think from a grassroots kind of grounding level, we're going to somehow pull through this, but it's going to be us, you know, seeking out those common threads with each other and forgetting about, not forgetting, but like just acknowledging we're different. We've always been different, but we're not evil because of our differences. We don't hate our country because we think differently from people. I mean, it's being spoon-fed to us like nonstop is just unbelievable, but I've got to hold out hope. I mean, I may be an idealist, but I really think it's the commonality we all share in our humanness. And the more I talk to people, there's always something we have in common. And that's what is so beautiful. And I want to hang on to that.
0: I'll be back with the final part of my conversation with Lynn Hollyfield after we hear a couple more tracks from the new album, Diving In. This one's called Our Place in the World.

0: Don't Ever Give Up, Lynn Hollyfield, and Our Place in the World from her new album, Diving In. All right, and now here is the final part of my conversation with Lynn Hollyfield. One of the things about humanity seems to be that we rise when things are at their worst, even if we've made it bad. And so when you talk about the common threads, we need to remember them. And in a way, maybe people need to forget them in order to remember them. Like, we have to go through this thing of all this absurd separation and focus on differences in order to remember, no, that's actually not the trajectory. That's not the path.
1: Yeah, I think, you know, no one wants to see a child separated from their family, right? No one wants to see their son or daughter in the military fighting these crazy wars that seem to be ones of distraction and possibly lose their lives. I mean, it's heartbreaking seeing those pictures of the three soldiers recently that I think, you know, if we all, you know, again, just kind of seek those common points that we share.
0: And music is part of how we do it.
1: Yeah.
0: I'm appreciating your contribution to the big dialogue, the big conversation.
1: Well, thank you. I'll just share, I'm working on an interesting project right now that's not all musical. It's actually a documentary about a woman who was a sculptress, I guess you'd say, and she lived in the community that I live in now. The community I lived in prior to this had one of her sculptures in the main town center. And I moved down here and we were walking in a park by the river and I'm like, that looks like a miniature of the, you know, and I come to find out she had her studio here in Akakik and carved these amazing statues and did a lot of artwork in Greenbelt, Maryland, where I lived as part of the WPA, the Work Projects Administration. A lot of social justice kind of reliefs on the school library facade. And I mean, she was a really interesting and complex person. But again, like there's this common thread, like some reason I lived in both places. It's just really wonderful to be able to help work on this project. And I'm hoping some of the music from this new CD may go in it. I don't know, like snippets, like intros, like there's this feel of water. We live very close to the Potomac River. So, you know, it's kind of an interesting project. I haven't really done anything like this. So I'm working with the filmmaker and I'm trying to write a song about her. But again, like from what we talked about earlier, I really write from my own experience. So like I'm trying to figure, she was a very complex person and trying to figure out how I can make that happen and make it come across in a good way.
0: That sounds wonderful. That sounds like a really interesting project.
1: Yeah.
0: How cool. Lynn, I just really pleased to meet you and I love the music and it's nice to hear where you're coming from. We're all in this common threads together. And I love it that you're right out there about that.
1: Yeah, well, thank you, Baruch, for this experience. I really appreciate it.
0: Lynn Hollyfield, thank you so much for talking with me, for being on Paradigms, for sharing all this heart and soul and music and good stories about making music. Just wonderful. Folks, the website is lynnhollyfield.com, LynnHollyfield. Definitely check out Diving In and all of Lynn's previous records. All very well worth listening to. Really great music to live with. And I hope you'll also visit the Paradigms website at paradigms.life, where all of our episodes are archived. And I've still got some baseball caps to give away with the Paradigms logo on them. If you like one, just send me an email, baruch@paradigms.life, and let me know where you listen to Paradigms and what your mailing address is, and I'll send you a baseball cap. I think I've got four left. Well, one of the things that Lynn was really stressing about her music is that she's really intent on communicating from her life experience in ways that other people can relate to. So let's let the word for the week be communication. And let's really be mindful of how we communicate and what we communicate. What's our intention? The point of communication is for the other person to receive what we're sending out. How can we do that effectively? All right, we are going to close out the show, as always, with one more track of music from our guest's new album, Lynn Hollyfield, Diving In. The song is called There Is Always a Way. Baruch signing off for this episode of Paradigms. We'll be back next time with more inspiring people. Until then, communicate and be well.

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1: When's the last time you pulled out a tape measure or weighed yourself? Well, probably not so long ago.
2: Whether in feet or miles, kilograms or meters, we take daily measures of our lives.
1: So we might empathize with the poor souls trying to deal with such things 200 years ago, before there were universal standards of measurement.
3: It hurt people's lives on a very real, tangible basis. You couldn't trade easily. You know, if you were taking your cheese from one part of the country to the other, how would you know how it was going to be weighed and paid for at the other end?
1: Luckily for the cheesesteak business, we agreed upon the amount of an ounce. But how did that agreement come about?
2: We look at the history of weighing and measuring things, both tangible and intangible. Find out why timekeeping is more precise than ever.
1: Join us as we count the seconds, give an inch and take a mile, in this episode of Big Picture Science, Measure for Measure.
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1: When you last weighed something in kilograms, did you detect anything different? Well, if you're as finely tuned as the standard kilogram itself, you may have noticed it wasn't quite the same. The kilogram was changed by about 50 micrograms in the last couple of years to keep up with the demands of universal standards of weight. It may seem finicky until you realize just how much our lives depend on precision measurement. To give you an idea of how much, well, consider that the call for consistent standards was a public rallying cry in the heated chaos of the French Revolution.
2: There was this document that was created called the Cahier de Doléances, the Notebook of Complaints, that was collected by the sort of revolutionaries to say, okay, what are people really annoyed about? And measurement is mentioned there as 14th most frequent object of complaint out of 50 or so. So it is more complained about than infringements of personal liberties or injustice in the court system.
1: Yet, why do fights over measurements continue? While the U.S. still works with imperial units, nearly all the rest of the world uses the metric system. Where have all these strange units come from, and why do we need a kilogram defined to a few dozen parts per million, and time calibrated to a billionth of a second? This is Big Picture Science, and I'm Seth Shostak.
3: I'm Molly Bentley. In this episode, From Light Years to Leap Seconds, we look at the history of efforts to quantify our lives and why there's always room for greater precision. This episode is Measure for Measure.

0: the world can be a messy place. One way we can enforce a little order is by quantifying things. Imagine the ambiguity of going to the store and saying, "Can I buy, you know, some cloth?" As opposed to saying, "I'll have a yard of cloth, please." And we may think of these handy units of measure, yards, pounds, miles, as being somehow nature's fundamental units and immutable.
1: A lot of us think about units of measurement as somehow natural, that they are just sort of, you know, derived from the natural world, and they are unchanging and they are ancient. And a lot of units of measure do have long histories, certainly, but they are essentially arbitrary. They are a thing that we make up to make sense of the world.
2: For example, the units of measure depend on where you live. In the U.S., we still work with imperial units for distance and weight, that is, feet, miles, and pounds, while most of the rest of the world uses the metric system, meters and kilograms.
0: I find the history of where these units came from fascinating. For example, many are the product of the French Enlightenment and reflect the admirable ambitions of European scientists to rationalize the bizarre systems and weights and measures that they had inherited from the Middle Ages. I wanted to learn more about that.
1: My name's James Vincent, and I'm the author of Beyond Measure, The Hidden History of Measurement.
2: Seth and James tell the story of measurement and begin by diving into the history of units and how they were defined and redefined over the centuries.
0: James, we take it for granted that when someone tells me that a room is 20 by 30 feet in size, that I'll know what that means because I know how long a foot is. But that's a relatively new idea, is it not?
1: The idea that you would know for certain how long a foot is relatively recent. The idea that you would communicate by talking about a unit of measurement of some sort has been around for a long time. You know, we have had units of measurement the earliest records go back as far as the earliest records of humanity, as far as recorded history goes back. You know, as long as people have been getting together in groups and building societies, they have developed systems of measurement of varying degrees of accuracy. The reason for this, I think, is, you know, as you point out in your example, measurement is a form of communication. Measurement is a type of language. It's a way that we share information with one another. And so measurement is, you know, integral to human civilization as we know it. But over time, we have got much more accurate in how we deal with measurement.
0: Well, maybe you can give us some idea of how radical the idea of standard measures of, say, distance or dimensions or weight really are. What problems would I face as a citizen of the Roman Empire, 2,000 years ago, that I don't have to face today?
1: Well, the Romans were actually pretty good when it came to units of measurement. They had one of the more sort of developed systems of measurement in the ancient world. Because measurement is this sort of function of power, essentially, you know, it's how you build a structured society. Looking after units of measurement and standardizing them was often seen as a sort of responsibility of rulers, leaders, whatever they may be. It was something they would do in the same way that they had to look after the roads or they had to punish citizens. You know, measures had to be standardized for them to be useful. You know, you go down to the market, you don't want people measuring things out in different standards than you're using. So the Romans were actually pretty hot on that sort of stuff. They had things like market inspectors who would go down to the local, the local market, basically, and check that the units were all basically right and what they should be. What the Romans couldn't have done, or what they wouldn't have done well, was sort of communicating those measures over long distances and in daily life as well. So, you know, one of the things that the science of measurement has achieved, as well as greater accuracy in sort of high precision science, is greater standardization in everyday life. And that's partly due to, the progress we've made through globalization and through the consumer market. You know, we now have a very rigorous system of standards that are implemented in every country and across the world as well. The Romans would have had a much trickier time communicating units over great distances, but they were relatively good on it for the ancient world. You know, they really cared about measurement.
0: Sounds like you can't really write a book positing that the decline and fall of the Roman Empire was due to the lack of good standards. But your book really picks up steam at the end of the 18th century.
1: Yeah.
0: When the French Enlightenment and all. When people wanted a new system of standards, did they want that something that, I mean, was that something that only egghead scientists wanted to do? Give me some idea of the societal need for a rationalizing measure.
1: Well, I mean, it's funny you bring up the decline of the Roman Empire, because when the Roman Empire declined, measurement standards declined, specifically in Europe. You know, European measurement standards owe a lot to the Roman Empire. One really obvious example of that is that there are so many countries in Europe and in America as well, of course, who have a unit based on the pound. And that comes from the Latin libra pondo, a pound by weight. That was the Roman unit of weight. And when the Roman Empire disintegrated, measurement became diffuse as well. You know, different cities would start developing their own standards because there was not this central political authority to enforce standards across a large geographical area. They would tend to vary. This becomes a problem. And, you know, as you say, in the late 18th century, this has become a real crucial problem. The country where it becomes the biggest problem and the most relevant for our discussion today is in France, because this is where the metric system is invented during the French Revolution.
0: Okay, but it strikes me that, you know, this rationalization of measurement wasn't done by the British or the Italians or even the Americans. It was done by the French. Why was that?
1: Well, measures in Ancien Régime France were a particular mess. The Brits at the time had a pretty decent system of measurement. It wasn't fantastic. It wasn't as good as the metric system would be, but it was pretty good. In France, though, it was partly to do with the political structure of the country. So obviously, France was still running on the feudal system at this time, and it had a lot of devolution of powers. So sort of the authority over how the country was run was devolved to local lords. This included power over weights and measures. So often you would have standards that were only enforced within a very small area. Because of this, there was a huge variation of measurement in France. There was one estimate that there were more than 1,000 different units, named units, in the country at the time, and more than around 250,000 different variations. So you would have a unit like the pint, for example, the pint, a unit of capacity, we're familiar with it today, but that would range in size from less than a litre in one city to more than 3.5 litres in another city. And this created a huge amount of sort of economic friction and confusion for the citizens as well. So at the time, in the run-up to the revolution, for example, there was this document that was created called the Cahier de Doléances, the Notebook of Complaints, that was collected by the sort of revolutionaries to say, okay, what are people really annoyed about? And measurement is mentioned there as the most 14th most frequent object of complaint out of 50 or so. So it is more complained about than infringements of personal liberties or injustice in the court system. And it was because it hurt people's lives on a very real, tangible basis. You couldn't trade easily. You know, if you were taking your cheese from one part of the country to the other, how would you know how it was going to be weighed and paid for at the other end? And there was also a lot of exploitation by feudal lords. You know, they would collect taxes from peasants using bushels that were larger than the ones used by the peasants in the markets. So there was this sort of pre-revolutionary slogan that went around and was very popular. And it was a demand for one king, one law, one weight and one measure. Now, this was how important measurement was to people's everyday lives.
0: I would imagine that would be a strong competitive pressure for the pubs to redefine the pint very locally in their pub and keep making it bigger and bigger. The original idea at the end of the 18th century was to tie these new measures to something in nature. Right, the basic unit of length, the meter, was to be a fraction of a meridian, you know, the line connecting the poles, if you will, so that a meter would be 1/10,000,000th of the distance between, well, say, the North Pole and the equator. Mm. Was that just a matter of idealism? Nobody was going to put meter sticks down between the North Pole and the equator.
1: Well, there were a few different suggestions for how to redefine the meter. And some of them had their origins as ideas going back before the French Revolution as well. This was something that people had been thinking about for a while, that there should be one standard unit of length that was derived from something that was, fixed. And people thought, well, what is a better authority than the dimensions of the Earth itself? It was sort of arbitrary in a way, right? There was no real reason to be like, well, let's measure North Pole to the equator, 1/10,000,000th of that distance, let's do it. You know, there's nothing really special about that, apart from it makes a good story in a way. And it was this sort of transition in authority that shows how the creation of the metric system was really a political revolution as well as a scientific one. So to give an example of this, you know, one of the standard units of length in France prior to the invention of the metric system was known as the pied du roi, which is French for foot of the king. And as the name suggests, this was a unit that was supposedly derived from the length of the king's foot and had its origins going all the way back to the 9th century to Charlemagne. And obviously the revolutionaries, they are rebuilding society. They are getting rid of the authority of kings. They are republicans. And they were thinking, well, why would we base something as fundamental, as needful in everyday life as a unit of measure on the body of the king? Let's base it on something scientific, rational, on something universal. And so that's why they went for the earth itself. So it's really, you know, it was a decision that was about embodying political ideas as much as it was scientific ones.
0: Surely, though, they would run up against some inconvenient truths here, in particular that if you say, okay, it's 1/10 millionth of the distance between the North Pole and the equator, the facts are that the assumption there is that the Earth is a perfect sphere, right? Which, of course, it's not, and they even knew that it was not.
1: Yeah.
0: So, you know, did they address this problem, or did they just say, well, it's an approximation?
1: Well, I mean, it's a really interesting one, because at this time, you know, the geodesy of the Earth was developing. People knew it was not a perfect sphere. They knew it was an oblate spheroid. They didn't quite know how the deviations would work when you were comparing one quadrant to another quadrant, one part of the meridian to another. And in a way, they did just say, yeah, it is arbitrary. We're just going to go for it, because they picked the line of meridian that they picked goes through Paris. So they, you know, rather than picking some other line, they were just like, well, we'll just have this one. It's going to be French, okay? And actually, that was a really historically important decision, because it annoyed a lot of other countries who were like, well, no, it should be the London meridian. It should be the Washington meridian. You know, this was one of the reasons Americans initially didn't get on board with the metric system. Thomas Jefferson said, by picking the Paris meridian, the French have excluded every other nation on Earth from this sort of community of measurement. So they knew that it was a bit of an arbitrary decision. But what I sort of learned whilst writing this book and doing this research is that often in metrology, specifically in the creation of the metric system, the narrative is more important than the science in some ways, because the measurement that they took 7 years. That took two astronomers to do it. They did this huge survey right across Europe. They did it in the, you know, the fire of the revolution. They got arrested several times. They thought they were sort of monarchists in some way. The peasants did. But by the time they'd got this measurement, it was seen as this huge scientific achievement. It was seen as this great arduous journey, and that gave it authority in a way. So yes, it was arbitrary, but the means of creating it gave it this heft and importance.
0: You talk in your book, James, about the physical embodiments of some of these measures, in particular the meter and the kilogram.
1: Yeah.
0: You know, they were actual, I mean, you could say, where's, you know, the prototype kilogram? And there was an answer to that. And the answer was, you know, not what 10 cubic deciliters of water would weigh, but the embodiment was a piece of, a hunk of metal,
1: yeah,
0: kept in a building in Paris.
1: Yeah.
0: And, well, tell me about those, because that's really fascinating.
1: Well, I was lucky enough to see the original meter and the original kilogram in the National Archives in Paris, where they are kept in, you know, this old mansion house that used to be an aristocratic mansion and was taken over by the revolutionaries. And now very, you know, symbolically, these old ballrooms are now filled with all the original documents from the founding of the French Revolution. And the original meter and the kilogram, they are kept in this armoire de fer, this iron cabinet, next to the original copy of the Declaration of Rights of Man. You know, it's this fantastic objects. And I remember going to see them and talking to the curators there. And I said, do you ever have these out on display, the meter and the kilogram? And they said, yeah, we put them out, people come, they don't ever really look at them. And I said, well, why is that? And they said, because they don't need to see the meter, because it already exists in their head. And this is the thing about these measurement standards. They need to have a physical existence of some sort in order for these units to be shared around the world. But in a way, they sort of float free of that. They are units that we have to use for them to be useful. Now, with these physical standards, as soon as these were created, people knew there were going to be problems with them. You know, everything that you create that has, everything that is physical in the world is liable to wear and tear. It will decay. It will change over time. No matter if you make it out of the strongest metal, the most durable alloy you can think of, it's going to change. This happened with all units of the metric system. And actually, over time, we have started replacing them. So we no longer use physical standards to define units of measurement, but we actually use sort of calculations based on constants of nature instead. But this has been a long process that we've been working on for many decades.
0: Yeah, I remember reading somewhere that if you actually picked up the standard kilogram, you would change it because of the oil on your skin.
1: Yeah, absolutely.
2: Time can feel elusive, expanding on one hand, contracting on the other, but at least we can count on the units of time being constant, not needing to be tweaked. Oh, hold on a second.
1: We are still doing this sort of work today. We are further redefining and making these systems more accurate. One example of this is the measurement of time.
0: How accurate can our clocks get? Well, it used to be that we would accept that they would gain or lose a minute over the course of a day. But today, precision has been refined to gaining or losing a second during the age of the universe. Next, the role played by astronomy, engaging time and other quantities. It's Measure for Measure on Big Picture Science.

0: Just what is it that you want to do?
1: Well, we want to be free. We want to be free to do what we want to do. And we want to have a good time. And that's what we're going to do.
2: Well, wait, baby, let's go.
1: We're going to have a good time. We're going to have a party.
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0: Listener-supported, volunteer-powered. We are 88.9 KPOV, Bend, Oregon.
1: As the standards of measurement moved away from those decreed by kings, there was an interest in tying these units to something larger than our own lives. Nature. Seth and James Vincent discussed the role that astronomy played in guiding this, the ways in which the speed of light and the size of astronomical bodies were influential, and why, as physics advanced, measurement needed to be ever more exacting. How units of measurement have been defined and redefined is what James Vincent covers in his book, Beyond Measure, The Hidden History of Measurement.
2: We have moved away from having, if you will, all these standards defined by physical artifacts in Paris.
3: Yeah.
2: But why do we need more accuracy? I mean, so the distance from here to New York might be off by, you know, a few inches, if I can use inch here, because, you know, our meters are not exactly standardized. Would that matter?
3: I mean, if it was off by a few inches, I'm sure people would definitely be worried about that. That would be a huge deviation in terms of accuracy. Accuracy does matter. Accuracy is fundamental to science. There is this famous quote from Albert Michelson of the Michelson-Morley experiment fame. You know, we were talking before we started recording about the luminiferous ether. You know, that was what their work was involved in placing in its proper context. And he has this quote. He says, "The future truths of physical science are to be looked for in the sixth place of decimals." Now, this quote has sort of been derided in some ways because he was talking about this before mid-1890s, I believe, 1894 or so. He said this, that you know, the foundations of physics are basically done and we've got to look for the future of physics in the sixth decimal place. Now, he said this before general relativity, special relativity, before the quantum mechanical revolution came about. So he was obviously sort of misplaced in some fundamental ways. But he was also right in other ways, in that it is by looking for greater accuracy in science that we often make a lot of discoveries. And a lot of discoveries have been made in science through precision measurements. And by measuring more precisely, you know, we can discover new things. You know, I'm skipping ahead quite a lot here, but one of my favorite examples of this in the contemporary era would be the LIGO observatories, you know, the measurement of gravitational waves. You know, these gravitational waves, they are caused by huge cosmic events. The first observation of them was in 2015, then announced in 2016. It was caused by two black holes colliding. But what LIGO is essentially a big ruler. You know, it is these two arms, each about 4 kilometers long, in these pairs of observatories, and you are doing laser interferometry. So you have lasers bouncing up and down each arm, and then you measure the interference of the wavelengths and how the patterns overlap, and you can use that to make very precise measurements. But that precision is needed for those observations. Gravitational waves are so tiny, they are so minute, they're, you know, these tiny ripples in space-time, that to be measured, you need to have a measuring tool that can do so with great accuracy. And, you know, LIGO, I think, is boggling in these terms. The quotes about it, for example, it can measure the distance from Earth to the nearest star, 4.2 light years away, to an accuracy within the width of a single human hair. So by making these more accurate measurements, we are discovering new things about science. That's why accuracy is important.
2: What's the definition of a meter? Just to pick one unit here these days. I mean, if it isn't a rod in Paris, you know, yes. What is a meter?
3: So all the physical units have, they've been redefined since sort of the 1960s onwards. The meter is now defined using the speed of light. So the meter is the distance traveled by light in, and I'm not going to pretend I know this number, I've got it written down in front of me because I thought you might ask this, in 1,299,792,458 of a second. So that is now the definition of the meter. And then that makes you ask, okay, so what is the definition of a second? Well, the second is 9,192,631,770 radioactive cycles of the atom cesium-133. You know, a radioactive cycle, sort of the frequency with which the atom jumps between different stable states, basically. But this is how we measure things now.
2: There's an office in Washington, D.C. called the National Bureau of Standards. I know that because many of my friends' fathers work for the National Bureau of Standards. But do they have much work, or have we we nailed down all the important standards, will I ever have to throw out my yardstick and replace it with a new one?
3: To answer your question directly, are we going to change any of these units now? The answer is probably yes. The thing with these units is that although the value is the same, you know, the kilogram has been the kilogram ever since it was the kilogram. But how we derive that value, that is what changes. So the kilogram, for example, was redefined in 2019. And it used to be equal to this physical lump of metal that was kept, as you know, sort of mentioned earlier, in this vault in Paris. And it's now defined using Planck's constant, another one of these sort of constants of nature, basically. We are still doing this sort of work today. We are further redefining and making these systems more accurate. One example of this is the measurement of time. So time, you know, used to be defined as 1/86/400th of a solar day. You know, just take that, divide it by 86/400, that's a second, that's fine. Then in the 60s, we got atomic clocks, like this sort of definition I said earlier about the spin of an atom of cesium-133. But there are clocks that are even more accurate than that, that are going to be, they're known as optical clocks. They're 100 times more accurate than atomic clocks. And there is a chance, and well, no, there's not a chance, it's going to happen. We are going to redefine the second in the next decade or so, I think, maybe a couple of decades, because this accuracy is incredibly important. You know, you think about something like GPS, for example, you know, the triangulation of location based on signals from satellites. If you want GPS to be accurate to within 15 meters of a position on Earth, you need to have accuracy in measuring time of about 50 nanoseconds. So that's a nanosecond is a billionth of a second. So 50 billionths of a second. We're already getting quite far down into the decimal places there. If you want better accuracy, you need more accurate time measurement. So time is one thing that we're completely, you know, we are going to redefine, basically. However, a second will remain a second.
2: Yeah. I remember in my youth when there were lots of stories in the press about improved measures of time. And of course, partly that had to do with the fact that this was relevant to knowing where your ship is, and that had, you know, defense implications, so it was important to keep clocks. When I was in high school, we made a trip to, I don't know whether it was, maybe it was the National Bureau of Standards, wherever, and they had an atomic clock there that was keeping time, and they told us, look, this clock is so accurate that it will lose 1 second in a million years or something like that. I don't remember the exact. Are our clocks today much better than they were in my youth?
3: Yeah, I mean, those were atomic clocks, as you said, and the new optical clocks are going to be sort of 100 times more accurate. So instead of losing a second over a million years, scientists are now talking about losing seconds over the observable lifespan of the universe. You know, that is how accurate these clocks are going to be. And the thing is, once you start measuring at that scale, you can register things

0: tasked with maintaining the standards of the metric system. And I was there, and I got into all these discussions about why they were redefining the kilogram, and it was mind-blowing to me. You know, I had never thought that measurement was this sort of arbitrary, you know, this artificial human creation that brings so much to modern life. I think a lot of us think about units of measurement as somehow natural, that they are just sort of, you know, derived from the natural world, and they are unchanging, and they are ancient, and a lot of measurements, units of measure, do have long histories, certainly, but they are essentially arbitrary. They are a thing that we make up to make sense of the world. And that was what really fascinated me about the subject, is that, you know, so much of modern life depends upon accurate measurement, and so much of the human mind depends upon measurement. You know, I think we are, you know, you think about what are the things, the inventions that really define humanity. Language is obviously one of them. You know, mathematics would be another. But I think measurement deserves its own sort of special attention. You know, people often say in life, what gets measured gets managed, for example. And that's a truism of the management world. But I think it also shows that measurement is a form of attention. It's how we pay attention to things in the world. And what gets measured gets noticed, certainly. So I think when you look at how measurement operates in the world, it's really fascinating to think about how it affects what we are concerned with in our own lives.
1: When I lived in Europe, they had an expression. This was among the scientists that I talked to. Yeah. They said to measure something is to know something.
0: Yeah.
1: In other words, without measurement, you really, you know, you're just talking through your hat kind of thing.
0: but there are also things that you cannot measure. I mean, you know, I know we're talking mainly about the science of this stuff, but, you know, the title of my book is Beyond Measure. And I think a good part of it, especially towards the end of the book, was thinking about how measurement can also be a sort of obstruction sometimes. You know, you think you measure something and you put a number on it, but does that actually really reflect what it is you're trying to capture about that? You know, there's lots of examples of this in sort of society. You get sort of things like measurement in school with standardized testing and all the rest, and like, okay, you've put a number on something, but that doesn't always necessarily reflect what it is you're trying to achieve, which is to educate people to be, you know, sort of independent in their thinking, to be curious, to have sort of a good grasp of the knowledge. In the end, you might just teach someone to answer a test correctly, but that's not the same as teaching them to have that knowledge and apply it. So I think that's another fascinating aspect of measurement, that there are some things, you know, that you can't measure, essentially.
1: What are the limits here? Are there limits to how accurately we can define some of these measures?
0: Yeah, definitely. I think one of the interesting things about the redefinition of the measurements to not use physical standards. You know, I talked about the kilogram earlier and how that was redefined using Planck's constant. And, you know, Planck's constant is the sort of, you know, the relationship between the frequency of a photon of its energy, and it's a vanishingly small number, which I won't read out yet another long number. I think your listeners have been, they've endured enough of my very long numbers. But, you know, when they set the weight of the kilogram, they also set the definition of that constant, because Planck's constant is something that you can measure with different degrees of accuracy. And with the first sort of four or five digits come out the same, but the last two or three, they tend to vary. So it's this weird, I think this is quite difficult to get your head around, or it is for me anyway, that when we set the value of, say, the kilogram or the meter, we also set the value of that constant. So, you know, I told you that the meter is defined using the speed of light. But when we set, you know, how do you measure the speed of light? Well, you've got to measure it in a unit of length, right? Because it has to travel a certain distance. So when we set the definition of the meter, we also set the definition of the speed of light to be, you know, 299 million meters per second, 299 odd million meters per second. So yeah, there is a limit to how accurate we can be. But as we get more accurate, we end up redefining the units themselves. So it's this weird sort of circular motion of units defining standards, defining constants, etc., and so on. I mean, you're an astronomer, so you've been deep in measurement for a long time, because I mean, one of the things that came out in my book is that while researching, is that a lot of the first measurement comes from looking at the stars. You know, this was sort of the school of measurement in many ways, was looking at the stars and trying to measure their movements. Have you come across any sort of odd examples of measurement in your astronomical career?
1: Well, in fact, you talk about measuring the movement of the stars. Most of the movement of the stars is simply the rotation of the Earth. So, you know, that's the basis. That's the basis of a lot of time keeping.
0: Yeah.
1: Right? If you go to an observatory that keeps time, like the Naval Observatory in Washington, D.C., you know, you'll see what they're called the

0: transit telescopes. And these are very uninteresting telescopes, if you're into telescopes. It's just a tube. It might be a meter, plus or minus whatever the error is in a meter, a meter in size, and it's just aimed straight up, essentially, or if not straight up, at least to the, you know, the meridian that's crossing that particular location. And all it does is look at when a particular star, for example, crosses the meridian. When does it come into view of the telescope? And, you know, it doesn't stay there very long. Then it exits. But the interval between those two events, say, where it was yesterday and where it is today, that's defined as one rotation of the Earth, and that's tied into the time system. So they keep time. But as I recall, the last time I was there, they said, yeah, that's fun. Not on a cloudy night, but, you know, that's fun. But we have crystal clocks.
1: Yeah.
0: And eventually atomic clocks that are much, much better than that. Right. So I'm just sort of, you know, wondering where this is going to go, because the ultimate arbiter, it seems, of all timekeeping standards is astronomy. So it seems. But, you know, there are limits to astronomy. I mean, the Earth's rotation is perturbed by many, many factors.
1: Well, I mean, I think some metrologists would disagree with you there on astronomy being the sort of ultimate arbiter for time. I think since they switched to atomic clocks, there has been, you know, we still harmonize atomic time and astronomical time, but it gets a little bit trickier each time around as we get more accurate. You know, we leap days everyone's familiar with, but I think less people know about the fact that we now have leap seconds as well, that we have to add a second every couple of years into UTC, the Universal Timekeeping, you know, standard. And that is because essentially atomic clocks are now, you know, more accurate than astronomical measures of time.
0: I've heard that some people have made an estimate of the weight of the internet.
1: Yes.
0: And I'm not quite sure what they mean by that, but have you heard of this? And what does it mean to you?
1: Yeah, I think the explanation of that is to do with the sort of writing the data of the internet, basically. You take all the terabytes, the petabytes of data, and then you write them onto a physical, you know, hard drive of some sort. And by weighing that changes to the hard drive, you weigh what the data is. Because when you encode data, you change the atomic composition of that material because you are writing data onto it. And that can apparently be measured. And I think it was about 50 grams or so was the eventual sort of measurement that that came to.
0: Yeah, that sounds like an appeal to E equals MC squared, which relates energy and mass. And, you know, if you want to write a bit on a hard drive, there's a certain minimum amount of energy that it takes to do that.
1: Yeah.
0: So in that sense, you could say, well, the internet, which has so many, you know, terabytes of data, whatever it is, that represents an energy expenditure just to write it once onto all those hard drives that, you know, equates to this amount of mass. But that sounds like something that only a physicist would care about, frankly.
1: but you know, it's a lovely example of trying to measure something that is otherwise intangible, which, I don't know, it's sort of a ridiculous thing to say, but it's gorgeous as well because, you know, it speaks to this, you know, this theme throughout my book that we are a measuring species, that we love to put a number on something. We think by understanding it, we think by putting a number on it, we understand it. You know, you referenced your scientific friends earlier on in the conversation who said, you know, probably they were paraphrasing Lord Kelvin, the famous quote about until you can measure something, you can't understand it. And when you do, you have some understanding of it. But measuring the internet, I mean, it's sort of ridiculous, right? It's inherently, it's sort of counterintuitive. It makes no sense. But we love to do it. We love to measure things. We'll never stop.

0: Up next, Seth and James in a spirited debate about the virtues of metric versus imperial units and why the author thinks that the U.S. won't commit to a switch to metric.
1: I think of America as this sort of metric figure wearing an imperial mask over the top of itself.
2: Well, you won't have to wait much longer for more inch-by-inch discussion in this episode of Measure for Measure on Big Picture Science.

0: 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It's all right. Thank you very much. I'm Kevin Moe, and I'm on your side.
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2: Every school year, some students arrive needing more than pencils, papers, and a great teacher. Eyeglasses, shoes that fit, a long-delayed trip to the dentist. Julie Leakey and the team at FAN intend to do something about that. The Base Camp Clearance Rack has some late summer specials, and Synapsercise Music Trivia is more than just a bag of chips. Tune in Tuesday, September 1st, 9 a.m. on The Point.

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1: Well, as new standards of measurement were established, the world split into two camps. Those who adopted the new metric system, which is to say, most countries, and the few whose everyday activities still stayed with the imperial system, like the United States.
2: Seth, I remember in early middle school when teachers said that we were switching to this thing called the metric system, and it was essential that we learn these new units, you know, centimeters, kilograms, and so on, because everything was about to change. Now, I was young enough that it wasn't clear to me why we were doing this, but like the other students, I diligently learned these units, which wasn't hard because it's a base 10 system, as you know, and then nothing. The big switch to metric never came.
1: Yeah, well, I remember that too. And I kept waiting, Molly, for all the signs along the highways to change from miles to kilometers. Well, I'm still waiting. And I wish they would do it because the computation is so much easier in a base 10 system.
2: Well, that brings us to this next conversation, where you and James debate the merits of the metric system, beginning with James following up on an earlier thought.
3: But I want to pick you up on something, because when you talked about that telescope, you said it was about a meter long. Now, I want to know, this was a big part of my book, was metric versus imperial, and which is the quote-unquote better system, which is the dominant system. Obviously, I'm from the UK, we use a little bit of both. You're from the US, you're still imperial. Do you think in metric? Do you think in imperial?
1: I tend to think in... It depends. Maybe I should preface my answer. That's never a good preface, but it does depend. Obviously, as soon as I started studying physics, you know, in 12th grade, as it were, then everything was in metric. And metric is great because it's a decimal system, right? You knew what fractions were. Whereas, you know, imperial, I mean, you have a pound, but it's divvied up into 16 pieces called ounces. That's pretty inconvenient. So I definitely prefer the metric system.
3: Or do you think in metric or imperial? And, you know,
1: I still think in metric. I really do. I mean, if I see somebody, I don't say, oh, you look like you weigh about, you know, 50 kilograms. But for anything that's, if you will, quantitative, if I'm just trying to reckon, you know, for example, how far out into space have our television signals reached? I do that all in metric, of course.
3: Yeah, yeah. I mean, we're still a bit of a muddle here in the UK because we are officially metric, but we have a lot of non-metric weights and measures used in shops, for example. We still have pints in pubs. You know, no one's ever going to get rid of that. And it's become this cultural issue. You know, when Boris Johnson was still prime minister, he promised that he would bring back imperial measures. And there was this sort of huge hue and outcry over this. And everyone was like, what, we're going back to the, you know, we're going back to the Stone Age next? What's going to be? It's become this real cultural issue. And I think it is similar in the US as well, right? In that, like, you know, if you had, I think it was Lincoln Chafee, right, in 2016, when he announced his presidential bid, he said, we're going to go metric. And he was absolutely... he was decimated in the press, shall we say, to use an appropriately metric unit there. You know, he was really torn apart for that suggestion. And I was really shocked. It's still such a live issue.
1: Yes, yes, it was very much so. Well, I mean, it isn't based on the inherent merits of metric versus imperial units, of course.
3: Yeah,
1: it's just what people already know. And you're changing something they already know to no benefit for them. I mean, I've heard people say, look, actually, a pound is better than a kilogram because if you're giving somebody your weight, like your doctor or whatever, if you use pounds, your answer is more precise than it is if you say, I weigh so many kilograms. I mean, they'll point out the advantages to the old units, which are, you know, not inherent advantages, but in terms of their application, obviously after, you know, centuries and centuries of these imperial units, you know, they become adapted to the requirements of daily life, and that's the advantage.
3: Yeah, yeah. But one thing I would like to just mention, this is related, obviously. I don't know how many of your listeners will be aware, but, you know, the US is metric. Like, I know it's, you know, ever since 1893, that was the year of the Mendenhall Order, I believe it was called, the foot, the yard, the ounce, they have all been defined using metric units. So although, you know, I think of America as this sort of metric figure wearing an imperial mask over the top of itself, because although everyone is dealing with gallons and ounces, those are defined using metric units, you know. So in the secrecy of labs and in factories, everything is really metric, but people don't like to talk about it.
1: Well, they don't like to use it either. I mean, no. when the captain of that aircraft that you're flying across the Atlantic comes on, it's an American airline, he'll tell you how many thousands of feet is the altitude of the plane. Feet.
3: Yeah.
1: He's not
3: going
1: to tell you in meters. And of course, in fact, the whole thing is set up for him to fly at 30,000 or 33,000 or something. Some, you know, very, well, obviously, it's an acknowledgement that the imperial units have precedence in aviation, and, you know, just about anything else there, too. I mean, nobody talks about how many kilometers it is from Washington to New York.
3: No.
1: They'll tell you in miles.
3: But they do go on 5K runs, or they go on 10K runs. And if you're in the military, you talk about clicks. How many clicks away is this? And that's because the U.S. military has been metric for a long time, because they needed to harmonize with other countries' military forces. You know, 9mm bullets, that's a very American thing in many ways, and yet it's very metric.
1: It is. But a lot of these examples have a tinge of, well, elitism, as they use the word here, right? Mm-hmm. Oh, you're going to tell me in kilometers and not in miles.
3: Right.
1: You know, look, you know, I'm just Joe Blow. Tell me in miles, that kind of thing. It's not always appreciated that it's a far handier system in the end. So what do you figure is going to happen here? I mean, the metric system, you could say, you know, that's a couple of centuries old now. Mm-hmm. Does it need any change, any major changes, or is it kind of arbitrary what units you choose?
3: I think it's sort of arbitrary. People ask me sometimes, what do you think is better, imperial or metric? And I think there are certain qualities embedded within each system that has benefits and drawbacks. So one of the big ones, and we've mentioned it several times, is the fact that metric is decimal. It works in base 10, whereas imperial units, or US customary units, I should use their proper name as it is in the US, are, you know, base 12 or base 16. And those are, they can be a little bit simpler when you're working out fractions. You can easily half, third, and quarter a unit if it's in the US customary or imperial system. So there are certain differences to them. But for me, what makes measurement useful, and this goes back to what we were talking about in the beginning, that measurement is a language, it's a form of communication. What makes it useful is if it's consistent and if it's understood. And this is, you know, like your example from the airlines. A pilot says we're cruising at an altitude of 30,000 feet, 33,000 feet, whatever it is. They say that because they want to communicate to their audience and they want to get that information across. That is what makes measurement important. In the UK, I think this is changing. So younger generations in the UK, they come up firmly metric. They're taught metric in school. That's what they know. And I think in the UK, at least, we will gradually become a fully metric country, and we'll get rid of, you know, we still talk about weight in terms of stones, for example, you know, which is such an archaic unit to use, but it's what people know. But they are forgetting, and the younger generations will become more familiar with it, and they'll just push it out of the sort of cultural language, as it were. The US, I think, I don't know whether the US will ever go metric. I think there is something, maybe in the long, long term, but I can't see it happening in the short term, because, I mean, they're just, you know, U.S. exceptionalism, right? There is just this strain. I'm sorry, I don't want to have a go at you for this. I know you're not personally responsible for this, but there is this strain in American culture and politics that says we are the only one, and we are the important one, and our system is right, right? And obviously, I work with Americans all day. I talk to them all the time. Wonderful, wonderful people. Great country. But there is this strain within it, right, of we are the best. And I think that's not so apparent in other countries. You know, you don't go to France, you don't go to Germany and see people saying, oh, we should go back to the old ways. They're very happy with metric because they know about the benefits it brings in terms of harmonization. Sorry, you go on.
1: No, but I put to you the fact that, yes, American exceptionalism may be the zero-order term here. But on the other hand, you know, if I were making a defense of America's continued use of inches, for example, I would say, look, there are tens of thousands of machine tools out there,
3: yeah,
1: right? and they're all set up to work in inches, right? So we're gonna mill this to 2/1000ths of an inch or something like that.
3: Yeah.
1: And if you want to change that all to metric, somebody's going to pay the price in loss of competitiveness for a while because they don't know how, the machinists don't know what they're doing.
3: Well, it's funny you should bring that up because that is one of the huge reasons that America never went metric. You know, we talked about this a little bit, but you know, when the metric system was being created, there were a lot of fans of it in America. Jefferson was the big one. You know, obviously he was a huge Francophile. He was Minister of France, and he loved metric. He tried to get a set of metric standards over to the UK. To the US from France. And actually, the funny thing was that they got waylaid by British privateers in the Caribbean. That's the reason America never had metric standards during that period, because the ship got captured by these privateers. Anyway, but during the 19th century, when metric really started spreading around the world, it was adopted across Europe and South America, Americans, politicians, lawmakers started saying, well, why don't we adopt it as well? And the big argument, the winning argument against it being adopted was the machine tool industry, was the manufacturing base that America had built up at this time, which was just gargantuan, just so profitable, so powerful, so integral to the country's success. And it was this wealth, this capital embodied in these machines that meant that America went metric. And in a way, it's still that situation today. For as long as America continues to be, you know, the global superpower, it can sort of call its own shots. One of the reasons the UK went metric was because we had lost a lot of power, a lot of wealth, and we wanted to have better trade with the rest of the European continent. And so that meant adopting the same measures that they did, because it made trade easier. America can sort of call the shots, and it can afford to absorb that difference in that friction between those different systems of measurement. So when you get rid of imperial measures, that's when we'll know America has properly declined.
1: Yeah. Well, James Vincent, it's been a real pleasure to speak with you.
3: It's been wonderful to talk, Seth. Thank you so much for having me.
2: James Vincent is the author of Beyond Measure, The Hidden History of Measurement. Well, Seth, I found it very interesting to learn how politically driven, or maybe you would say nationalistic, the motivations for establishing standards of measurement, the idea that, you know, that it was based on the foot of the king, the idea that the French wanted the meter based on the meridian that passed through France, much to the ire of the Brits and others.
1: Well, I think that's an old story in the sense that we just don't like to have other countries impose their culture, if you will, no matter what it was, on us, unless it's a culture that, you know, like polka dancing or something like that that we can adopt without any controversy.
2: But then conversely, people after the French Revolution didn't want their measurements to have anything to do with the king.
1: Yeah, well, the metric system doesn't have anything to do with the king. It was based on, you know, the dimensions of the earth. So, you know, that was the idea. These French intellectuals, the French scientists of the Enlightenment, they wanted to base these units on something that you couldn't say this was French or it was Swiss or German or American or anything else. It was just a measurement that was consistent with what nature gave us, in this case, the size of the planet.

0: This show would not be possible without the precise efforts of senior producer Gary Niederhoff and assistant producers Brian Edwards and Shannon Rose Geary. I am the executive producer of Big Picture Science, Molly Bentley.
1: And I'm Seth Shostak, senior astronomer at the SETI Institute. We'd like to give a big thanks to our listeners and to our Patreon supporters.
0: Original music in the show was created by Dewey DeLay and June Miyake. This episode of Big Picture Science that examines the history of the kilogram, meter, gallon, and inch is Measure for Measure.

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1: Can we turn methane into Merlot? This is Sandra Tsinglow with the lowdown on science, saying, scary question, I know. How did we get here? Cow burps and landfills trap us with a bad vintage of greenhouse gases. Can the damage be undone? Enter Ruchira Mitra and colleagues from Penn State. They rewired a methane-making microbe to run backwards. The team added iron, yeast, and acids. This prompted the microbe to gobble up greenhouse gases and spit out ethanol. Ethanol is the main component of alcohol. It can also be used as a biofuel and is easier to store, unlike methane gas. But don't fret, methane liqueur won't hit local happy hours anytime soon. Blech.
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1: Every school year, some students arrive needing more than pencils, papers, and a great teacher. Eyeglasses, shoes that fit, a long-delayed trip to the dentist. Julie Leakey and the team at FAN intend to do something about that. The Base Camp Clearance Rack has some late summer specials, and Synapsercise Music Trivia is more than just a bag of chips. Tune in Tuesday, September 1st, 9 a.m. on The Point.
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3: Good morning. It is Monday, August 31st. This is The Point on KPOV. I'm Paul Roger. This morning, a serious subject in a new health series on The Monday Point. Cardiovascular disease is still the leading cause of death in the United States. My guest will answer the question, when do I need to see a cardiologist? You may want to take some notes. I'm Paul Roger. This is The Monday Point on KPOV. Every 34 seconds, someone in the United States dies from cardiovascular disease. Think about that for a moment. During the next 20 minutes, while you're listening to this program, more than 30 Americans will die from diseases affecting the heart and blood vessels. Fortunately, many of the conditions leading to serious problems can be identified and treated before they become life-threatening. Sometimes the body gives warning signs. Sometimes there are no symptoms at all. That's why understanding your heart, understanding your personal risk, could very well be life-saving. This morning on The Point, we're talking about when you should see a cardiologist and the symptoms and conditions you should not ignore. Joining me in the studio is Dr. Ian Riddick, a cardiologist with the St. Charles Health System. He will help us understand not only how we recognize heart disease, but what we can do to prevent it. Good morning, Ian, and welcome to The Point.
4: Good morning, Paul. Appreciate being here.
3: I may have frightened a few people, so let's start with some good news. Advances in cardiac care and prevention are giving people more opportunities than ever to identify risks earlier and take action before a serious cardiovascular event occurs. We have a lot to talk about. For someone who has never seen a cardiologist, what exactly does a cardiologist do?
4: Yeah, that comes up a lot. So, we are a subspecialty of internal medicine. So internal medicine doctors are doctors for adults, and cardiologists specialize in cardiovascular medicine. So basically think of it as just heart and blood vessels. And in many of our patients, we're going to be partnered with them throughout their lives. We are different from heart surgeons. Heart surgeons are people that may operate on the heart, doing bypass operations or heart valve surgeries and stuff like that. While some cardiologists do some minor surgeries like pacemakers, or we might do some diagnostic angiograms, or we might put in stents and we might fix some electrical stuff. We also focus on the totality of the cardiovascular system. And so where a heart surgeon might do an operation and see somebody and follow up a couple of times, a cardiologist, in many ways, we will follow that patient or that individual for the rest of their lives if needed. Some people just need, maybe some quick intervention, but some of these people have chronic conditions that we will need to manage throughout their entire lives. So it's very important that we develop a lifelong relationship with some of them.
3: What are the most common reasons people are referred to you?
4: Yeah, as you pointed out, so cardiovascular disease is the number one killer globally. And within that, atherosclerotic cardiovascular disease is the leading cause of cardiovascular disease. So the heart is kind of a simple structure in many ways, but it can be quite complex. There's a plumbing system. There's three major coronary arteries that supply blood flow to the heart. It's got four chambers. It's got four valves, and it's got some muscle tissue. So there's an electrical system. So when things go kind of, pardon the pun, haywire, there are some symptoms that might manifest. And so we see people for things like coronary artery disease, heart failure, valve issues, electrical problems, like if people are passing out or fainting and they need a pacemaker. So our job is to, once the disease manifests, try to correct it or try to improve how the patient is feeling. But to your point earlier, it would be far superior if we identify these things before the disease actually manifested.
3: So does a referral necessarily mean someone has a serious health issue?
4: No, a lot of times, it might, obviously, but a lot of times somebody might come to their primary doctor with some symptoms that could suggest problems with the heart, mm-hmm. and the heart can be a scary thing for the patient, for their referring provider as well. So our job is to kind of risk stratify those patients or sort out whether is this something very serious that needs to be addressed and help diagnose that, or is this something else?
3: Are there symptoms that someone should immediately say, should I talk to my doctor about my heart?
4: Yeah. So there can be acute symptoms, and we can get into that, but then there are also kind of things that kind of develop a little bit more chronically or subacute. And if you think of what I was talking about earlier about the heart having a plumbing system, having mm-hmm. valves and being able to squeeze and relax and perform for the body, then a lot of the symptoms that one might develop are things that may come on with exertion. So when you're going to the gym, when you're out on your walk, when you're doing chores around the house, if you start developing some chest tightness, squeezing, pressure, or simply getting really gas, short of breath, or we talked about the electrical system. If somebody's having their heart racing or palpitations or feeling lightheaded and dizzy, particularly if they're in the act of doing something, that could suggest maybe a valve problem. But if it's a random thing where somebody is about to pass out or faint, that could be a random sign that the electrical conduction system might be failing the heart.
3: So in Central Oregon, we spend a lot of time outdoors. What about unexplained fatigue or what you just said, noticeable decline in exercise capacity?
4: Yeah, so we're a very active community. We've got a lot of, on both ends of the spectrum, we have a lot of very healthy, fit individuals that potentially have been athletes for decades and into their 60s, 70s, and 80s. And we have other individuals that decide to come here and retire here. And in a healthy athlete, it can be tough, especially if somebody is used to a certain level of exertion, a certain level of high performance athletics. So you can't, and this gets to, we'll talk about atherosclerosis here in a bit, but I like to tell some of my athletes, you can't run away from coronary atherosclerosis. You can't outrun this disease. And some of these people might interpret, I've been a triathlete my entire life and I'm practically a vegan. I'm going to be free of atherosclerosis. Not so fast. And a clue in those individuals might be a significant decline in their exercise performance. That might be all that it is. And especially in some of these folks that might be kind of type A personalities where, they might feel some chest tightness upon starting off on that exercise and they just, it's just my lungs opening up. It's just the cold air entering into this as they're running out through the woods. And maybe it is, maybe it's not. We need to be a little bit particularly, and we can get into some of the physiology of why that sensation might occur, but if people are noticing a significant decline for them in their exercise capacity, that might be a clue.
3: Well, let's talk about chest pain. What kinds of chest discomfort are particularly concerning for heart disease?
4: Right. So, importantly, a plaque atherosclerosis, think of it like a pimple on the inside of the artery, can rupture at any moment. And it doesn't have to be the biggest, baddest, nastiest plaque. It doesn't have to be a 90% blockage. It could be a 40% blockage. I could throw you on a treadmill today and you'll pass with flying colors, and then the next day that plaque could become unstable and ruptured. And that's an acute event. That might manifest as intense tightness, squeezing, pressure, might be accompanied by some sweating or profuse sweating, shortness of breath, nausea, discomfort. That's an emergency. That's a call 911, go straight to the emergency room. Now, more chronic buildup of that plaque, it takes about a 70% narrowing to cause symptoms, particularly when somebody's exerting themselves. So at rest, heart might be getting plenty of oxygen and they might not notice anything, but they start going up that hike, that incline, or carrying in those heavy grocery bags or something like that, and they might develop that tightness, squeezing, pressure. They might stop what they're doing. It may dissipate over a few minutes. The next day, they go out and try to do the same thing, and it returns. And then maybe over weeks or months, less and less of that exertion might provoke those symptoms. That's a sign of progressive angina, we call it.
3: These are signs you need to start paying attention to.
4: Right.
3: You mentioned heart palpitations, that feeling that your heart is racing, pounding, skipping beats. People could have this for any number of reasons like stress, dehydration, medications. How should people think when they have heart palpitations?
4: Yeah, heart palpitations are interesting and can be a little scary. Nobody likes the sensation. Most of us aren't aware of our heart beating. So
3: right.
4: When we become aware of that, that frightens people. And some of it can be completely benign. For instance, if you're sitting on the couch after a meal, or you're laying in bed and your head's on the pillow at night and you're trying to go to sleep, and you might notice a little skipping of a heartbeat or something like that, and your heart flopping over, those could be things as benign as PVCs, premature ventricular contractions, where a little heart muscle cell in the bottom chamber of the heart gets a little bit irritable and jumps off sides. Real common as we're laying in bed or after a meal. And we can, you know, that's things like vagal tone, parasympathetic tone as we're preparing for bed and digesting food and stuff like that. That's a little different, though, than someone who's sitting there and all of a sudden their heart just starts racing. That could be a number of things. That could be arrhythmias from the top chambers of the heart, like a supraventricular tachycardia, where just supraventricular just means above the ventricles in the atria, beating real fast. But the most common thing we see in our society are things like atrial fibrillation. Atrial fibrillation is a rapid, irregular heartbeat in the top chambers of the heart. But believe it or not, most people don't feel that. Even when their heart's racing, they don't feel it. It's a weak and thready rhythm, and it can be insidious. The most feared complication from atrial fibrillation is stroke, and that's because the top chambers are not contracting as they should, and blood can pool in there. When blood pools, it can form clots, and those can be ejected up into the brain, unfortunately. Now, the risk of stroke is anywhere from 2 to 10%, depending on what other, per year, depending on what kind of risk factors someone might have. But if someone is noticing irregular heartbeats, or they have other risk factors like sleep apnea and things like of that sort, or, you know, obesity or diabetes or hypertension, those are all things that travel with atrial fibrillation. And because of that, now actually we've got lots of off-the-shelf tools that patients can use to try to help diagnose it themselves, even.
3: When are dizziness and fainting potential signs of heart problems?
4: Right. So, in particular, if somebody is having episodes of feeling like they're going to faint or do faint when they're out there being active, that could be a sign of things like a valve problem, for instance, like aortic stenosis, which is a calcification and restriction of that aortic valve. Other episodes of passing out or fainting can be quite random. If somebody's just sitting there doing nothing and all of a sudden they feel like the lights are going to go out, that could be a sign that the conduction fibers of the heart are getting a little bit older and a little bit more scarred up. We see that in some of our older folks, of course. If you're standing up really quickly, you know, you bent over and you stood up real fast and it's a hot day and maybe you haven't been hydrated, that's less likely to be an ominous cardiovascular condition, and you might just need to, you know, pay attention more to hydration and stuff like that. But look for things that are more in the act of doing something or completely random.
3: Hmm. You mentioned older folks. Are there symptoms of heart disease that people commonly dismiss because they just assume it's part of getting older?
4: Yeah, you know, that's where a lot of these things are sneaky, right? So as we get older, we might say, oh, we're just getting a little short of breath, especially diabetics in particular, and women. They tend to have more atypical symptoms than the classic symptoms of chest discomfort, tightness, pressure going up into the neck and jaw and all that kind of stuff that that's what we call angina. But it could just be exertional fatigue, noting a significant inability to perform daily activities. And it's helpful if somebody historically has been very active. They have a nice gauge to judge their exercise capacity with. But if somebody starts to become a little bit more sedentary, it can be very insidious. But look for things like getting short of breath from going from one room to the other, trying to do regular chores, the laundry, doing the dishes. And if you're getting discomfort or significant fatigue, that could be signs of heart issues.
3: What are some of the most common heart conditions that you treat, and what could happen if left untreated?
4: Right. So probably the most common thing is atherosclerotic cardiovascular disease that I see. And that's plaque buildup over decades of life, and it starts very early in life, actually, simply due to elevated lipoproteins, predominantly elevated LDL cholesterol. And there are all kinds of reasons why people don't adequately treat it. But that is a disease that we can really only undertreat. We can really only fail to get out in front of it. And that, unfortunately, might start to manifest as either like what we've been talking about, exertional angina, or that instant plaque rupture that could end somebody's life. And so as you started off talking at the top of the show about how often someone in this world dies from atherosclerotic cardiovascular disease, it is tragic. 50% of people that have their first heart attack never make it to the cath lab, never make it to the emergency room, never make it to see us. And so we want to identify those individuals before the disease manifests. And not only once we have identified those people that are at risk, we want to aggressively treat them so that we prevent, and we can in this day and age in cardiovascular medicine, we have the tools to halt the progression of atherosclerosis, and in many ways, to reverse it. And that wasn't true in the 80s, 90s, early 2000s. We had some tools, and those tools were slowing things down, but they weren't halting the progression of the disease. We were just buying time. We now have the ability to identify and stop it.
3: So you've mentioned people with noticeable symptoms. Can people have significant cardiovascular disease without noticeable symptoms?
4: Yeah, absolutely. And that's kind of what we were getting at is, you know, atherosclerotic cardiovascular disease is so common. It's nearly ubiquitous in humans as we age. That doesn't mean that everyone's going to have a heart attack, obviously. But a lot of us have atherosclerotic cardiovascular disease, and we don't know it until it ruptures. And so we have some imaging tools that can help. Importantly, the American College of Cardiology guidelines that were just published, the newest 2026 guidelines published in April, finally elevated coronary artery calcium CT scanning testing to a class 1A recommendation in those at risk. Me personally, I recommend it for anyone over the age of 40 with at least one risk factor. It's an imaging study. It's a CT scan. There's no contrast involved. It's inexpensive. It's about depending on what community you live in. Here, it's about $99. Other places, just a little bit more than that. And it identifies calcification in your coronary arteries. Calcification is a byproduct of plaque inflammation. It's a later stage of plaque formation. But the earlier in life that we see calcification and the more of it you have, the more that you've been exposed to that inflammatory process of lipoproteins penetrating the arterial wall. And when we see that, we can act and we can put people on aggressive lipid-lowering therapy to prevent that. So, yeah, it's tough for some people to wrap their heads around the fact, well, I feel fine. I'm super healthy. This is the best I've ever felt in life. That doesn't mean that you are free from disease.
3: You mentioned risk factors. What are the major risk factors that should cause someone to be more proactive about screening?
4: So, when it comes to, we'll talk about atherosclerosis since we're on that subject. The biggest risk factor is one's life-term or lifelong exposure to atherogenic lipoproteins. And so if somebody has significantly elevated LDL cholesterol, and especially if it's severe is 190 milligrams per deciliter or greater of LDL cholesterol we're talking about, that suggests potentially an inheritable thing, such as familial hypercholesterolemia. So with that, looking at family history, talk to your family members. Did mom or dad have a heart attack? Did a brother or sister have a heart attack? Do you have diabetes, high blood pressure, chronic kidney disease, obesity? Those are all things that increase epigenetics. So we talked about familial hypercholesterolemia being really kind of a genetic phenomenon where you inherit a gene that causes your cholesterol to be very, very high. Well, these other things like smoking and things of that sort, that affects your epigenetics. Epigenetics is how your body decides to turn on certain genes, and that adds fuel to the fire.
3: So family history is very important, and a lot of people have no idea what their parents had when they were young or grandparents. This is something everybody should start paying attention to.
4: Absolutely. You know, some families don't like to share that information. They keep it private. But you should inquire. And if you don't know much about your family history, well, talk to your primary care provider and get some testing done, at least a lipid panel. And now, again, going back to those 2026 ACC, American College of Cardiology guidelines, get an LP little a done.
3: At what point should someone with high blood pressure or high cholesterol consider seeing a cardiologist?
4: If you have been walking around with high blood pressure, particularly if it has not been adequately treated, and you have high cholesterol, you know, there are a lot of really outstanding primary care providers in Central Oregon, and they do a fantastic job of recognizing these things. But if you believe that you need to see a specialist for more information about, say, lipids, then you could either, you know, see a cardiometabolic specialist. A cardiologist is really there for people that are having difficulties controlling their blood pressure, or if we believe that they might have some genetic disorder with regards to their lipids.
3: When should you see your primary care physician for what you think could be a possible heart issue, and when should you call 911?
4: Yeah. So back to you should call 911 if you have any chest discomfort that is not going away within a couple of minutes, particularly if it's associated with shortness of breath, sweating profusely, nausea, vomiting, that, or, you know, let's talk about other vasculature, a stroke. If you develop facial drooping or slurred speech or numbness, then that is a 911 call, because time is of the essence. What we're talking about in those scenarios is either a plaque or a blood vessel that is blocked because of some reason. And when it comes to the heart, we like to say time is myocardium. Myocardial is heart muscle tissue. The more you delay the more damage is being done to your heart. And, you know, some people will sit at home and think, oh, I'm just going to waste everyone's time. This is embarrassing. I don't want to go and spend a bunch of time in the emergency department. Well, if you wait too long and it's the real deal, there may not be a whole lot we can do for you. But if you get in quickly, don't drive yourself, call 911, we can quickly determine whether we need to open something up.
3: We've talked about the symptoms and the conditions that bring people into cardiology, but there's another side of cardiovascular medicine that can be much more preventative, and that is understanding what's happening with cholesterol, triglycerides, lipoproteins. We will get into that in part two of our discussion. Thank you, Ian, for getting to the point this morning.
4: Oh, it's my pleasure. Thanks for having me on.
3: The most important message from today's conversation is that cardiovascular disease is not something we have to wait to happen. Your heart beats 100,000 times each day. The heart is something most of us don't think about. Understanding the warning signs, knowing your risk factors, learning family history can help people and their healthcare providers identify problems earlier and take steps to reduce risk. My great thanks to Dr. Ian Riddick, cardiologist at St. Charles, for joining me today and helping us all better understand when cardiac care may be needed and how prevention and early intervention can help protect our hearts and our lives. Listeners will find a wealth of information at cardioadvocate.com.
5: I'm Dr. Anthony Lizerwitz, and this is Climate Connections. At schools across the U.S., fall sports are underway, and many young athletes are working hard to show that they can excel on the field or court. But Ashley Ward at the Heat Policy Innovation Hub at Duke University says that should not prevent them from speaking up if they begin to feel ill on a hot day. For example, if they feel lightheaded, nauseous, or fatigued.
6: Heat illness can progress very rapidly.
5: She says as climate change causes more extreme heat, young athletes are especially vulnerable to heat-related illness, and the risks are often greatest early in the season, when it's still hot out and they are not yet acclimated to intense workouts. To keep kids safe, Ward says schools should slowly ramp up practice intensity in the fall, modify workouts if it's dangerously hot, and develop emergency response plans ahead of time. She says it's also critical that coaches be trained to recognize the symptoms of heat-related illness, and that players feel comfortable speaking up about how they're feeling before it's an emergency.
6: And so it's important that coaches set a culture that you don't ignore pain.
5: So athletes will know that they can be strong and tough while listening to their body and protecting it. Climate Connections is produced by the Yale Center for Environmental Communication. To learn more about climate change, visit climateconnections.org.
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8: Your pregnancy story starts with a 1935 map. This is Sandra Tsinglow with the lowdown on science. Gestational diabetes is rising across Southern California, and rates are especially high in certain zip codes. Could neighborhood history play a role? Enter Wajiha Umar and team from University of California, Irvine. They analyzed nearly 87,000 pregnancies using health records. Then they matched each address to Depression-era redlining maps. Back then, lenders labeled some neighborhoods hazardous, often by race. Women in redlined areas showed 30% higher diabetes risk. Weight and poverty explained nearly half the link. Those red lines didn't just block mortgages. They denied grocery stores and parks for generations. Maps changed, but bodies remember.
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1: Every school year, some students arrive needing more than pencils, papers, and a great teacher. Eyeglasses, shoes that fit, a long-delayed trip to the dentist. Julie Leakey and the team at FAN intend to do something about that. The Base Camp Clearance Rack has some late summer specials, and Synapsersize Music Trivia is more than just a bag of chips. Tune in Tuesday, September.

0: network to shut down, while England offers new hope to people with drug-resistant HIV. A U.S. federal judge blocks the Trump administration from excluding gender-affirming care from the Affordable Care Act, while Ohio makes it harder for trans people to change gender markers on state IDs. Canada unveils a powerful new monument honoring victims and survivors of the historic LGBT purge. A Flash Rainbow Rewind remembers lesbian purges in the military that leads to the conclusion of Pat Bond's classic tale, Murder in the Whack. So snuggle up, you found This Way Out.
1: I'm Rhett.
2: I'm Tanya Kane Perry.
1: With News Wrap, a summary of some of the news in or affecting LGBTQ communities around the world for the week ending August 22nd, 2026.
2: The Russian LGBT network is shutting down. In a statement on Facebook, the group blamed the extremist label it's been branded with by the government. In their words, the designation has made the previous public format of its work impossible. Any connection to the organization may create additional risk for the people we seek to support and protect. Their social media accounts will also be deleted soon. Russia's Supreme Court banned what it called the International LGBT Movement in 2023. The Russian LGBT network was found to be an extremist organization, according to the St. Petersburg City Court this past April. This is just one example of the intensifying anti-LGBTQ plus crackdown across the country since the ruling. Queer venue owners have been thrown in jail. Displaying the rainbow flag or even similarly colorful items can lead to arrests and fines. Eight other LGBTQ groups have been banned in just the past few months after being dubbed extremists, according to Human Rights Watch. Since 2006, the Russian LGBT network has been pivotal in the fight for social acceptance and protection of LGBT rights, offering support and guidance to activist groups, local rights organizations, and professionals working with the LGBT community. Their farewell statement says, "The Russian LGBT network may close, but dignity, solidarity, and people's right to be themselves cannot be destroyed."
1: England's National Health Service is making a new life-saving treatment for multi-drug-resistant HIV available. Following recommendations from the Clinical Priorities Advisory Group, patients who are resistant to other antiretroviral medications can access the drug lenacapavir under the brand name Soonlenca. NHS Scotland has already approved the drug, although the Scottish Medicines Consortium has yet to reach a pricing agreement with the manufacturer. The All Wales Therapeutics and Toxicology Centre rejected lenacapavir based on guidance from the National Institute for Health and Care Excellence, but Wales normally falls in line behind NHS England. Antiretroviral treatments are largely effective at reducing HIV to undetectable viral loads for most patients. However, among England's nearly 100,000 HIV-positive people, hundreds endure a rare mutation of the virus. Lenacapavir's novel approach offers new hope for them. Under the brand name Yeztugo, lenacapavir was approved by the U.S. Food and Drug Administration in 2025 for pre-exposure prophylaxis, or PrEP. It was found to be almost 100% effective at preventing HIV transmission. The drug is administered through a combination of oral and injectable doses. After initial treatment, there is only a biannual maintenance shot. In the coming weeks, the treatment will be offered to reportedly 92 eligible recipients. Over the next 3 years, the treatment is expected to be given to around 300 individuals. Health Minister Baroness Marone said the landmark treatment will totally transform the lives of those living with drug-resistant HIV. The announcement is in tandem with the National Health Service's larger plan to eliminate the spread of HIV in England by 2030. That plan includes an increase in available testing and a national program to provide

0: provide life-saving care and treatment for HIV. As of this August, lenacapavir is currently available in 10 countries and expected to reach 24 more by the end of 2026.
1: The Trump administration cannot exclude coverage of gender-affirming health care under the Affordable Care Act, according to a U.S. federal judge. Senior U.S. District Judge Nathaniel Gorton of the District of Massachusetts ruled that the Department of Health and Human Services had exceeded its authority in cutting the treatment from the Affordable Care Act, or Obamacare. In 2025, the Centers for Medicare and Medicaid Services aimed to curb enrollment in the programs to reduce federal spending. Its Marketplace Integrity and Affordability final rule reclassified certain gender-affirming care treatments as no longer essential health benefits. As a result, certain insurance plans were barred from covering those procedures. A coalition of 20 states and Pennsylvanian Governor Josh Shapiro sued the Trump administration over the rule change. They argued that the revisions were unlawful and would increase premiums and out-of-pocket expenses, not to mention the loss of health insurance altogether for many enrollees. Judge Gorton sided with the state's coalition to strike down the rule on August 14th. He found that the Department of Health and Human Services had unlawfully revised the scope of essential health benefits without submitting a congressionally required report with proper certification. Other marketplace provisions challenged by the coalition's lawsuit continue to be litigated in other venues.
0: Ohioans must now jump through added hoops to change the gender markers on their state IDs and driver's licenses. Ohio Bureau of Motor Vehicles spokesman Lindsay Borer announced that the form previously used to update gender markers is not compatible with Ohio Revised Code Section 9.05. That law makes it the policy of the state of Ohio to recognize two sexes, male and female. These sexes are not changeable and are grounded in fundamental and incontrovertible reality. Instead of filling out a form provided by the Bureau of Motor Vehicles, individuals are now required to update gender markers on their birth certificates or passports first, then present that to the BMV. Dara Adkinson is executive director of trans equity organization Trans Ohio. They spoke to NBC4, Columbus Local News, about the harms of the new policy.
2: It's a safety issue. You know, you're pulled over for a traffic stop and immediately flagged as potentially having a fraudulent identification on you because your stuff doesn't match who you present as. You know, it's harder to access healthcare, harder to access insurance when your matching ID documents do not correspond to what is the gender designation on file.
0: LGBTQ advocates additionally criticize the lack of a transition period prior to the policy change. Activists are taking quick action to provide support for those in need. Trans Ohio has identified at least 10 county probate courts that will process birth certificate updates for transgender Ohioans. The LGBTQ plus advocacy and legal aid organization, Equality Ohio, is providing free representation for legal name changes and birth certificate gender marker corrections for those at or below the federal poverty line.
1: Two Winnipeg artists have unveiled a new national monument in remembrance of Canada's LGBT purge. Visual artists Shauna Dempsey and Lori Millen won an international competition in 2020 to design the work. Their Thunderhead Monument was introduced in the capital city of Ottawa on August 21st. Dempsey and Millen came up with the idea to have the monument depicting a thunderhead cloud. Millen was inspired to use the imagery as she felt it represented the uplifting effects of community throughout the ongoing fight for queer rights. It's also a direct response to the harm caused by the historic discrimination by the hand of Canada's federal government between the 1950s and 1990s. The LGBT purge was a systematic campaign to identify and expel thousands of queer members of the Canadian Armed Forces, the Royal Canadian Mounted Police, and members of the Federal Public Service. The rolling thunder of that injustice can still be felt today. The monument is a large white column in the shape of a thundercloud. Visitors are able to walk through the hollow, cloud-shaped center to find the interior covered in disco ball mirror tiles. It's described by the artist as a way of honoring the strength and resiliency of Canada's 2SLGBTQ+ community. Dempsey elaborated on her monument's meaning in the Global News.
3: I think it will be, in part, a site of grieving because many people didn't survive. Many lives were lost due to the effects of homophobia and transphobia. But I also think being in that form, that thundercloud, that uplift with all of those disco tiles, I think there will be that same sense of power that Lori talked about, that we are together, we are powerful, look at what we can do together.
0: That's News Wrap, global queer news with attitude, for the week ending August 22nd, 2026. Follow the news in your area and around the world. 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
0: Thank you. 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For This Way Out, I'm Rhett. Stay healthy.
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16: In 1980, radio producer Carla Tanella gathered a group of lesbians to talk about their experiences in the military. This is Sharon, courtesy of the Pacifica Radio Archives.
17: When I went in the service, the thing that got me right off the bat was I couldn't believe how people were treated. I was absolutely, I just couldn't believe it, you know. We used to stand at attention out in the hot sun. It was in Alabama, and I saw women stand there and pass out and fall and crack their heads open, and you're supposed to walk over them, you know.
18: Yeah, for no reason that we could think of.
17: Yeah, I mean, it was just incredible, just the things that happened, or, you know, the pressure in the barracks, you know, and it was like, it was really wrong to be friendly with the women, and it was like, it was made real clear to us that we weren't supposed to even touch each other or get too close to each other because that was wrong. You'd be up on charges for being a lesbian. And it was just the pressure, you know, of watching your every movement and things like that. And there was a couple in my platoon, and they were gay, and they had to sneak around. But everybody was talking about how they thought that maybe they might be, and if they were, you know, they were going to get really kicked out and harassed. And also, there was, when I was stationed in Fort Leonard Wood, they had a network called the CID, and there were women in our barracks that were CID agents.
8: What does CID stand for?
18: Honor Intelligence Division.
8: Okay.
17: Yeah. And I was in my room one day, and the woman across the hall came in and said, "Hey, Sharon, you better watch out. The CID's after you." I said, "What are you talking about?" I said, "What are they going to get me for? Having pictures of women on the wall?" You know, I mean, everybody that I knew that was gay had to be really sneaky and really clever because they knew that everybody was after them, and they knew what would happen to you, you know, if you got caught. You know, and it was just without having to go through the horrendous thing of when you were caught, the trials and the things that you do to it, just the life in there of trying to survive, you know, is really repressive, really bad.
8: Yeah. What time period were you in the service?
17: I was in 1960-61. Thank you.
16: Last time on This Way Out, actor-comedian Pat Bond began the story about how she entered the Women's Army Corps towards the end of World War II and found an environment ripe for a budding lesbian.
10: And there were five or six women sitting around waiting to get in. It took me quite some time to figure out that they were indeed women. They were wearing men's suits, men's haircuts. Now, you know, the psychiatrist knew that they were dykes. A two-year-old would have known. Was it always going to be like that? I guess I thought it was.
16: It stayed that way for a while, but Bond's one-woman show soon takes a tragic turn in the conclusion of Murder in the Whack.
10: And my lover and I adopted a kitten. And when we went overseas, we couldn't take it with us, they said. And we couldn't give it away, so I hid it in my ditty bag, of which I have said there were no ditties in it. And we went aboard the ship with the cat. Well, we no sooner got outside the Golden Gate Bridge, we were all violently ill. Have you ever been seasick? Oh, my God. You prayed that you were in the top bunk in those three-layer bunks. Didn't have any drama, me, no. So one day I was lying there, green, and you literally turned green, vomiting away. And the first sergeant came to me and said, "You're wanted topside in Class A uniform." Class A uniform? Those were winter wools. And they were stiff with vomit. Oh, what idiocy now. So I got into my Class A uniform with a tie. I used to send the tie to the cleaners with a note on it saying, "Do not untie tie." God forbid the other dykes should find out. So I went topside, and there was a huge table with the commanding officer, the executive officers sitting around it, and a cardboard box in the middle of the table with a cat in it. We were being court-martialed for having brought a cat on board the ship. And they called witnesses, the male officers, who were mostly doctors, who had just come from fighting in places like Guadalcanal. And one of them let us use the old operating room for the cat. And they said to him, "Have you seen a cat on board this ship?" And he said, "No." They thought it was hysterical. They told me they even bound the proceedings and sold them later on to the men to show them examples of idiocy in the Women's Army Corps. Well, you know, you had no defense. There was no defense attorney, but I had seen Perry Mason. Oh, if I had only known he was Perry Mason, it would have comforted me a great deal. My lover was sitting there crying, "They're going to take away my stripes. What'll my mother say?" So I said to the first sergeant, "Did you ever give us a direct order not to bring a cat on board this ship?" She said, "No, but you guys knew." And I said, "But did you give us a direct order?" "No." So we got out of it. But we never saw the kitten again. I think they threw it overboard. Well, and the CO said to me then, "You think you are out of this, but I will be watching you." Her name was Mildred Burgess, an obvious dyke. Well, we got to Yokohama in Japan, and there was a band there to meet us. We thought we were going over to be deprived. A band, a woman's band, wearing men's uniforms, striped on the side, bow ties, the whole thing, playing the Whack marching song. You ever heard the Whack marching song? Well, duty is calling you and me. We have a date with destiny. Ready, the Whack is ready. Their pulse is steady. The world to set free. La di a di a di. Service, we're in it heart and soul. Victory is our only goal. We love our country's honor, and we'll defend it against any foe. We didn't know it was the Colonel Bogey March. We had not seen Bridge on the River Kwai. So they stuck us in trucks and hauled us off to Tokyo, to the Mitsubishi Main, a hotel. Yes, the same folks that made the fighter planes that are now making your cars, Mitsubishi. Well, it was a gorgeous hotel with a beauty shop and a bar and a gift shop and two women to a room. And for every two women there, we had a maid. Can you believe it? And we were told we weren't supposed to do anything because we had to save face. We couldn't carry anything. We couldn't lift anything. The maid did it. Well, my maid came up to my shoulder, and she took one look at me and went, "Papa-san." She recognized me. Papa. Oh, I loved her. So I would get behind her when she was lugging my barracks bag and kick it with my foot to try to help. Well, two women to a room. How exciting. I remember one woman came out of her room one morning and said to me, "Good morning, lover. Would you cry to tone it down a bit so I can get some sleep?" And they were taking 3 bed checks a night. That should have said something to me, too. They also had whack night at home, one night a week when men weren't allowed in the building. Now, there were no men in the building anyway. There were 5 straight women in the company. Maybe. They were wavering. All they needed was a glass of water and a shove. And our band would play Prisoner of Love, you know, alone from night to night you'll find me, too weak to break the chains that bind me. I need no shackles to remind me I'm just a prisoner of love. Well, we would drink and dance and drink and dance. But then things began happening, strange things, like a friend of mine whose name was Helen Hunt. Try to remember that name with me, for me. It is the name of one of our first lesbian martyrs. Helen came to me and said that they called her in and told her that they knew she was a homosexual. You see, the war was over. I didn't know until years later that that had made the difference. The war was over. They didn't need dykes who could take a bus motor apart and put it back together again blindfolded, did they? We didn't know that. And Helen said they had read her mail, they had pictures of her dancing with a woman, kissing a woman, and that they told her that unless she gave them the name of 10 of her friends, she would be dishonorably discharged. They would tell her parents. And you know, in that era, they did things like burn your passport. You were no longer a citizen, you couldn't vote. And then one at a time, every woman in that company was called in for what they called a summary courts-martial. One of the women went out and got pregnant. She was so terrified. And it was like they did the divide and conquer thing that we didn't know about either. Was my best friend a spy? Was Bunny a spy? Was Helen a spy? Was my lover a spy? Who was going to tell on us? The terrible silence in the Mitsubishi main as every day more of us went up before the summary courts martial. And one day Helen, who was 20 years old, went up to the 6th floor where she lived and jumped out the window. And at 20, she was dead. And they gave her a military funeral with a flag draped over her coffin. And they played taps over her coffin. And the thing that haunts me still is that her parents will never know why their child died. They didn't have tranquilizers, you know, in those days, so they stuffed us full of phenobarbital. And we were finally guarded by 6-foot men wearing guns. And all we did, nobody wanted us to go to work, we just sat there and drank and took phenobarbital and cried and drank and took phenobarbital. And finally I went to an officer I trusted, Captain Van, and I said, "Captain Van, and I can still feel the winter wool of your uniform when I put my head on her shoulder and see my tears dripping off her Pallas Athene emblem she wore on her collar." I said, "Captain Van, they're going to kill us all. I know they are. What have we done? Why? What have we done? Help me. Help us." And the next day she was transferred out. And Captain Saxon and Captain Burgess conducted all those summary court-martials. Gay women turning on other gay women. Terrifying. Worse, worse, worse. Most of the women who went through that that I've talked to since did not have an orgasm till they were 40 years old. I mean, at that age, when you're just discovering your sexuality, to be told that everything you are is rotten, filthy, and dirty, does something. Well, then everyone was sent home for formal court-martial proceedings. 450 women came home from Tokyo, Japan for court-martials. And by then we wanted out. You know, you get to the point where you don't care anymore. And they brought out the milk. Well, we'd been overseas for a year. We hadn't seen this new form of milk. It said homo milk. 450 women said, "That's what happened, it's the homo milk." And then finally, it was over and we were let go. But what was that power grip on the wrist? Like now, it hasn't changed, it's the same. Oh, let the children play. Let them get on talk shows. Let them picket. Let them ask for their rights. Let them have parades. But all we have to do is clamp the power around their wrist. And believe me, that's all they have to do. And they have not changed, and they will not change. And so, at least I can say, Captain Martha Saxon, Captain Mildred Burgess, I indict you for murder in the Women's Army Corps.
16: Actor, comedian, and veteran Pat Bond evaded the Army's prosecutions by marrying a gay male GI in the same predicament. She later said she regretted that choice, but that she did it to protect her lover. Murder in the WAC was recorded by Catherine Davenport of WINGS, the Women's International News Gathering Service, in 1982. Pat Bond died in 1990, leaving behind several performance pieces like Gertie, Gertie, Gertie Stein is back, back, back, and some wise words for the Dykes and their allies to heed.
10: But what was that power grip on the wrist? Like now, it hasn't changed, it's the same. Oh, let the children play. Let them get on talk shows. Let them picket. Let them ask for their rights. Let them have parades. But all we have to do is clamp the power around their wrist. And believe me, that's all they have to do.
16: Thanks for finding This Way Out, brought to you by the nonprofit Overnight Productions. 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Special thanks to Frieda Worden of WINGS, the Women's International News Gathering Service, for Murder in the WAC. You heard music by the 14th Army WAC Band, Gail Belmont of the WAC Band, and Kim Wilson composed and performed our theme music. 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
1: We have a great relationship with Venezuela. It's, you know, it's a team in a sense. And we're taking out millions and millions of barrels of oil, going to Houston, going to Louisiana, going to lots of different places in the United States and all over the world.
0: President Trump announces the U.S. is taking control of Venezuela's oil reserves 9 months after the U.S. military abducted Venezuelan President Nicolas Maduro. Then to Puerto Rico's escalating water crisis amidst a historic drought. Puerto Rico's rationing water.
2: This isn't a question of today or the day before yesterday that you come and help by bringing us a small water tank. This is something that you could have been working on and repaired with anticipation years ago, government after government, you know.
0: And the Trump administration secretly deporting migrants to countries they have no ties to, like the Central African Republic.
3: I was so scared. My hands and with my belly like this.
4: So they handcuffed you and shackled you?
3: Yes.
4: Have you ever heard of Central African Republic before?
3: No.
0: We'll speak to CNN international correspondent Isabel Young, who interviewed deported migrants in the Central African Republic. All that and more coming up. Welcome to Democracy Now!, democracynow.org, The War and Peace Report. I'm Amy Goodman. President Trump's reportedly weighing more strikes in the Strait of Hormuz to prevent Iran from rebuilding its capacity to attack ships. This comes as the United Arab Emirates said it intercepted an Iranian drone over its waters Monday after the United States and Iran exchanged fire over the weekend for the first time in a month. It comes as newly released emails show U.S. immigration officials worked with Iran to deport more than 100 Iranians on three flights between September 2025 and January 2026, despite rising tensions between the countries. Meanwhile, Iranians are facing dire economic conditions with runaway food inflation and a collapsing currency. For example, vegetable oil in Iran last month cost 383% more than a year ago. The price of eggs rose by almost 300%, chicken by 177%, red meat by 148%. Speaking to The Guardian, a biomedical engineer said, quote, "For part of the population, the issue is no longer buying a house or a car. The issue is cutting out meat, reducing food quality, postponing medical treatment, and scraping by until the end of the month." This is Ali Groubi, a local businessman.
5: I'm a businessman myself. Things are difficult under these circumstances. Business has become harder, and it'll become even harder if another war breaks out. At the end of the day, it's a battlefield. Excuse me, it's not a friendly gathering or a party. Everyone gets caught up in it, including me as a businessman.
0: The Washington Post is reporting several conservative veterans with big online followings have been given secret Pentagon jobs where they promote Defense Secretary Pete Hegseth's agenda and attack the Trump administration critics. Those involved include Rob Manis, a retired Air Force colonel, and Kurt Schlichter, a retired Army colonel. They both have active official government email addresses and are assigned to the office of Anthony Tata, the Undersecretary of Defense for Personnel and Readiness. Adam Kinzinger, a former Republican congressman and Air Force veteran, said on social media, quote, "How many more people that are blue check marks on X that are putting out information on behalf of the federal government and Donald Trump and the Republican Party are actually special government employees?" Unquote. Daniel Driscoll, the Army civilian chief, submitted his resignation to President Trump Monday, according to administration officials. He's repeatedly clashed with Defense Secretary Pete Hegseth over the removal of seasoned commanders from the Army's senior ranks and refusal to promote women and people of color. The Army's also been without a chief of staff since Hegseth fired General Randy George back in April without explanation. Hegseth has also removed at least three senior officers once considered contenders for the job. In Gaza, Israeli attacks killed at least 4 people, including 3 children, today, according to Hamas's media office. Israel tried carrying out an operation Gaza City involving more than 10 warplanes, which wounded several people. In a separate incident, a girl, Isra Al-Hisi, was killed along with 2 other people when Israeli forces attacked Deir al-Balah in central Gaza. Since last October's so-called ceasefire, more than 1,200 Palestinians have been killed in Israeli attacks. This is UN spokesperson Stefan Dragic.
6: Turning to the occupied Palestinian territory, we continue to remain very concerned about the impact on civilians because of the continued Israeli airstrikes and other military attacks over the weekend in Gaza. We're particularly concerned about reports that a young boy was among the fatalities, and also one of the strikes damaged items at the Al-Aqsa hospital compound in Deir al-Balah. Civilians and civilian infrastructure, including hospitals, of course, must always be protected. They should not be attacked or used for military purposes.
0: Reuters reports experts and officials from Nepal and China met 3 months before last week's deadly floods to assess the risk of such disasters. The participants in May's meeting reportedly called for joint efforts to strengthen the response to floods and other glacier and weather-related hazards along the border with Tibet, where a massive wall of water, mud, and debris crashed through a Himalayan river valley, killing hundreds. The death toll has now surpassed 1,000 as search and rescue teams race to find thousands of missing people. A school principal in Nuakot helped evacuate 900 students just 13 minutes before the catastrophic flash flood completely washed away the school building. Rajendra Dawadi said a staff member burst into the classroom and shouted a fast-approaching flood was headed their way. This is school principal Dawadi.
7: Other people saying that, other colleagues also saying, sir, the flood is coming up to Vedravati or something. So we immediately saying that, we stop the class, ring the bell, and we send our keepers whistle there, then go up here. It's an emotional attachment with this school because I learned that same school. I get my own education from this school, and I'm giving the education to the people from last 23 years.
0: In Arizona, a second person has been confirmed dead at Grand Canyon National Park after devastating flash floods swept through the canyon Saturday. Climate experts say record-breaking El Nino conditions and a marine heat wave in the Pacific Ocean has led to more moisture in the atmosphere, driving heavier rainstorms and fueling the deadly flash flood. To see all our coverage of the climate catastrophe and climate change, go to democracynow.org. The Supreme Court ruled in favor of President Trump in his construction of a new White House ballroom. In a 5-4 ruling, the Supreme Court lifted lower court orders that would have temporarily stopped work on Trump's 90,000-square-foot ballroom. Chief Justice John Roberts joined the court's 3 liberal justices in dissenting. The Supreme Court also ruled the National Trust for Historic Preservation, which filed a lawsuit to block the project, did not have grounds to sue. In Texas, the 3rd key eyewitness in the fatal shooting of Lorenzo Salgado Araujo, the 52-year-old Mexican father who was killed by an ICE agent in Houston July 7th, has been released from an ICE jail after nearly 2 months. Victor Salgado, Araujo's younger brother. Victor Salgado's release comes as Harris County District Attorney Sean Teer said he plans to bring the case to a grand jury in the next few weeks. In related news, a 25-year-old U.S. citizen who was wrongfully deported to Mexico was granted permission to return to the United States. Brian Jose Morales Garcia was deported in April after a police stop. The Texas Tribune reports he was born in Colorado but grew up in Mexico, was living and working in Texas when ICE apprehended him. He said he repeatedly told federal agents he was a U.S. citizen, that he could provide copies of his birth certificate and social security number, but the agents didn't believe him. Garcia arrived back in Texas Sunday following a lawsuit challenging his removal. In more news from Texas, a federal judge has extended an order that temporarily paused the expansion of the border wall and construction of border enforcement infrastructure in Big Bend National Park. Crews were filmed bulldozing pristine desert wilderness last month after DHS waived requirements that federal contractors comply with a broad slate of environmental laws, including the Endangered Species Act. The U.S. Equal Employment Opportunity Commission, the EEOC, found the global tech company Cisco violated the civil rights of Middle Eastern, Muslim, and other company workers. According to complaints, workers filed in December 2024, an internal Cisco communications platform became a venue for racist and Islamophobic messages in the wake of the October 7, 2023 attack in Israel. The complaints say the abuse intensified after over 1,700 employees put their names to a public letter questioning the company's relationship with the Israeli government. Posts allegedly cheered the deaths of Palestinian civilians, described Palestinians as animals, and singled out specific Cisco workers who had advocated for Palestinian rights. In Ukraine, at least 12 people have been killed and 21 wounded in a wave of Russian air attacks on Kyiv and the surrounding region. This is a mother in Kyiv.
8: I'm already thinking maybe we should just take sleeping bags and sleep in the metro at the station near the Lyceum. I don't know. Last year it was difficult at school, and now I honestly don't even know what to do. I just don't know.
0: In Massachusetts, primary elections are being held today. Progressive incumbent Democratic Senator Ed Markey is facing a primary challenge from the more conservative Democratic Congress member Seth Moulton. And Wendell Berry, the award-winning poet, novelist, activist, and farmer, died at the age of 92 at his home in Port Royal, Kentucky. In his poems, stories, novels, and essays, he celebrated rural communities in his native Kentucky and warned against the excesses of modern industrialized society. In 2011, he risked arrest by taking part in a four-day sit-in at the office of then-Kentucky Governor Steve Beshear to protest mountaintop removal strip mining. He spoke to the journalist Jeff Biggers about why he was committing civil disobedience.
9: Over these years, there's been one protest after another, one march on Frankfort after another, one visit to a legislator after another. And last year we visited the governor. And all this has been without any perceptible political effect. No acknowledgement even that the problems exist. And so we're doing this simply as the next logical step. We'd exhausted all other possibilities.
0: And those are some of the headlines. This is Democracy Now!, democracynow.org, The War and Peace Report. I am Amy Goodman in New York, joined by Democracy Now!'s Juan Gonzalez in Chicago. Hi, Juan.
10: Hi, Amy, and welcome to all of our listeners and viewers across the country and around the world.
0: 9 months after the U.S. military abducted Venezuelan President Nicolas Maduro and the First Lady in a raid on Caracas, President Trump has announced a deal for the U.S. to take majority control of more than 65 billion barrels of Venezuela's proven oil reserves. In addition, the Pentagon will take partial ownership of a private firm at the center of the deal, North American Blue Energy Partners. Trump praised the deal Monday.
1: We have a great relationship with Venezuela. It's, you know, it's a team in a sense. And we're taking out millions and millions of barrels of oil, going to Houston, going to Louisiana, going to lots of different places in the United States and all over the world. And we're making a fortune, and they're making a fortune. They're starting to make real money. And we have Exxon going in. We have Chevron going in. We have our big oil companies going in. And everybody's bidding. So, you know, we do a lot of things. Here's a deal that nobody's ever heard of, a deal like that. Maybe the greatest deal ever made. Who knows? But it's millions and millions. Already, we've paid for the war. The cost of the war has been paid for many, many times before. Where have you heard that before? You didn't hear that with Afghanistan. You didn't hear that with Vietnam, and by people that ran it a lot differently than I run it.
0: On Saturday, Venezuela's interim president, Delcy Rodriguez, defended the oil deal, insisting it's beneficial for Venezuela.
11: Recibe a cambio producción,
8: In return, Venezuela receives production, employment, investment in infrastructure, higher revenues for the state, and productive linkages for the national industry. The benefits are countless. This binational project, signed for 25 years, envisions the development of 17 strategic fields with a production target of more than 1.5 million barrels per day. This is solely under the binational agreement between Venezuela and the United States.
0: Maryland Senator Chris Van Hollen criticized the deal, saying, quote, "This is proof Trump put our service members at risk to get Venezuelan oil for his billionaire buddies. Putting our soldiers' lives on the line for private profit is a gross dereliction of his constitutional duty," Senator Van Hollen said. The new oil deal comes 2 months after the New York Times revealed U.S. Secretary of State Marco Rubio has become the de facto viceroy of Venezuela, effectively controlling Venezuela's finances, the distribution of its natural resources, and its government. The Times likened Rubio's role to that of Paul Bremer, who was installed by George W. Bush to run Iraq after the U.S. invaded Iraq in 2003. We're joined now by Francisco Rodriguez, Venezuelan economist, senior research fellow at the Center for Economic and Policy Research, professor of public and international affairs at the University of Denver. His recent book is titled The Collapse of Venezuela, Scorched Earth Politics and Economic Decline, 2012 to 2020. He's former head of Venezuela's Congressional Budget Office. Welcome to Democracy Now!, Francisco Rodriguez. Can you respond to this deal that President Trump is hailing?
11: Well, good morning. Thank you for having me here. For context, I think perhaps the most important detail announced by the White House yesterday is that these are going to be 100-year concessions. Venezuela never in its history has given 100-year concessions. The longest ever previous concessions were given in 1907 by the government of Cipriano Castro, and they lasted 50 years. The Venezuela's democratic movement during the 20th century actually made it a point that the country would give no more concessions. So we've really kind of dialed back the clock in history. Venezuela is now promising that 20%, or it's committing. It's interesting because President Delcy Rodriguez said that it was only 25 years, and now the White House comes out and says, no, it's not 25 years, it's 100 years. Venezuela is going to be giving, according to the deal, 20% of the output of this joint venture company, which is now around 200,000 barrels, but it's supposed to rise to 1.5 million barrels, is going to be giving it at cost to the United States. This is a deal that when you look, the more that you look at the details, it's clearly a deal that is unfavorable to Venezuela. It's a deal, it's no surprise that the Venezuelan government has not published the details of this deal. The Venezuelan Constitution says that the National Assembly should approve all national public interest contracts. This hasn't gone before the National Assembly, and apparently the government is going to just ignore that provision, because if there were public debate about this deal previous to its approval, then there would be many voices against it. But from everything that we learn, this does not seem like a beneficial deal to Venezuela. The argument in favor of it is that they're saying that $100 billion of investment are going to be put forward. But up until now, we don't have any concrete announcement of major oil companies going in. We just have an announcement that the U.S. is cutting a deal with a Venezuelan businessman who was already in the Venezuelan oil sector and who has actually been severely questioned for his past dealings with the Venezuelan government.
10: And Francisco Rodriguez, you mentioned this. Actually have the details yet. We have Trump's interpretation. We have Delcy Rodriguez's interpretation. But the actual agreement. Room for debate on what exactly is in it. And of the National Assembly having, is this agreement legal by the current Venezuelan Constitution?
11: I believe that it's not. I believe that Article 150 of the Venezuelan Constitution is very clear. It says that any national public interest contracts that are signed with foreign states or with foreign entities must be approved by the National Assembly. And this is, even Hugo Chavez took the widely criticized and fairly criticized agreements to provide oil to China. He took them before the National Assembly. They were discussed and they were approved there. The concessions that were done by the government of Rafael Caldera in the late 1990s, which were also very much criticized by Chavez, went through a debate in the National Assembly. The 1976 nationalization law was went through a debate in the then Venezuelan Congress. So this is the first time in nearly a century that Venezuela is giving away these contracts without any public debate. And yesterday the White House published a fact sheet. That's really what we know of it. But there's still a lot of details that go into these contracts that really make the difference. So if the U.S. promises that it's going to put in $100 billion of investment, and, you know, it's contradictory because the deal is supposed to bring $100 billion of investment, but President Trump says that it's not going to cost a penny to taxpayers.
12: Interrupt you there for a second. Who are the actual investors? Could you talk about who in the U.S. is investing? This is the government directly. And also, who is the Venezuelan businessman?
11: Yeah. So there's a Venezuelan firm. There's a Venezuelan firm called North American Blue Energy Partners. And this is a firm that is owned by Alejandro Betancourt. Alejandro Betancourt is a Venezuelan businessman who has been severely questioned. And there are many reports of this. Washington Post published on it, Wall Street Journal, about investigations and about how he's been referred to in several indictments for money laundering. This is the former CEO of a company called Derwick & Associates that was hired for no-bid contracts by the government of Hugo Chavez to build electricity plants, at least one of them, which never got built. Venezuela is experiencing massive electricity shortages now, partly as a result of the fact that these contracts to build energy plants were never delivered on, and those plants are now not producing any reasonable levels of energy. So the whole history around this is extremely shady. The U.S. says that it's not going to put in any money, but then where are those $100 billion going to come out of? And what happens if that new investment does not materialize? Well, what will have happened is that Venezuela will have committed to hand over a significant part of its oil production to the United States at no cost. And it's clear that this is not a deal that any Venezuelan government would have entered into unless this country had been subject to an invasion and unless its authorities had been held at gunpoint. So I think we've replaced gunboat diplomacy now for gunpoint diplomacy.
0: As Trump said, we're going to be taking that oil out. He said, we have Exxon going in, Chevron going in. We have our big oil companies going in. And, you know, there were those who say it was the greatest deal ever made. I wanted to quote former Human Rights Watch executive director Ken Roth, who said on social media, quote, Trump says he will take control of Venezuela's huge oil reserves. The terms are unclear, but senior Venezuelan officials, all fearing arrest, are hardly in a position to negotiate vigorously, making the whole thing seem like one big military theft, Ken Roth said. We want to thank you, Francisco Rodriguez, Venezuelan economist, senior research fellow at Center for Economic and Policy Research, professor at University of Denver, his recent book, The Collapse of Venezuela. We will be doing a post-show interview with Francisco Rodriguez in Spanish. You can go to democracynow.org for that coming up. The Trump administration secretly deporting migrants to countries they have no ties to, like the Central African Republic. We'll speak with an international correspondent who just went to the CAR and spoke with those deported migrants. Stay with us.
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0: musician Chaira Arbi, performing Nightingale of the North in Democracy Now! Studios. This is Democracy Now!, democracynow.org. I'm Amy Goodman with Juan Gonzalez. We turn now to look at how the Trump administration secretly deporting immigrants from around the world to countries they have no ties to. CBS News reports that in the span of 10 days, the Trump administration recently deported more than 100 immigrants from the U.S. to countries across Africa. CNN's international correspondent, Isabel Young, recently traveled to the Central African Republic, CAR, to find out what happened to a group of migrants who had been sent there. These were migrants from Afghanistan, from Tajikistan, from Georgia, from Iran. In a moment, Isabel Young will join us. But first, here is an excerpt from her CNN report.
1: Here's what we know about how these migrants wound up here. At 8:58 p.m. on June 11th, 18 migrants from all over the world were brought to Alexandria Airport, Louisiana. They say they were handcuffed and shackled. Several claim they were severely beaten. Two of the migrants say they refused to board the ICE deportation flight and were forced into a full-body restraint. Public records show ICE spent tens of thousands of dollars last year on restraints like the one seen here in a demo video, specifically for use on such flights. Other migrants we spoke to testified to witnessing this. A U.S. official called the allegation a flat-out lie and denied anyone was beaten. The maker of one such restraint said it's a last resort tool intended to promote safety and prevent escalation.
2: This family member informed me that he was actually removed. And I paused for about 10 to 15 seconds, not understanding what is going on, because I didn't receive any sort of information. I had no knowledge, no notice.
1: This is the plane that was used. A return flight likely cost around $1.2 million, according to flight trackers, Human Rights First, local journalists, and publicly available figures from ICE. The charter company did not reply to us. Nearly 20 hours after takeoff and a refueling stop, it touched down in Bangui, Central African Republic. Since we're unable to enter the building they're being held in, we managed to arrange for them to meet us nearby. For some, this is the first time they've been outside since their arrival several weeks ago. Maybe I can just start with, where are you from originally?
3: I'm from Georgia.
1: You're from Georgia?
3: Yes. Egypt.
1: Egypt.
4: Afghanistan.
1: Afghanistan.
5: Iraq.
1: Iraq.
6: Jordan.
1: Jordan. So all different countries. Yeah. How are you all doing here?
3: Doing here? Like hell.
1: Like hell?
3: Yeah. No internet, no electric, too much of a mosquito. Everybody have malaria. Not safety. One time I'm going to travel outside and get some shopping. They arrested us.
1: One of the most confounding questions is why migrants were sent here. The U.S. State Department warns people do not travel here for risk of kidnapping and terrorism, and advises those who must to leave behind a DNA sample so they can be identified by their family.
0: That was an excerpt of a report from CNN's Isabel Young. In the report, she also examined the money behind these third country deals.
1: Most of the migrants we spoke with had won protection orders from U.S. judges. This stops the government from sending them back to their home countries, where they're likely to face persecution, torture, or death. Until recently, it was incredibly rare for someone with protection orders like these to be deported, including to a third country. But that's all changed. Very little is known about what terms the CAR government agreed to with the U.S. What we do know is that on May 18th, just 1 month before the first deportation flight, State Department diplomats traveled here to meet with the president. For the past decade, the U.S. has given just a few million dollars a year to the U.N. Migration Agency IOM's operations in CAR. But this year, that figure shot up to $85 million. The U.S. committed an additional $50 million to the CAR Humanitarian Fund. This is at a time when the Trump administration has been slashing billions of dollars in foreign assistance. We asked the IOM about the money they're receiving. They didn't respond to our specific questions, but told us the IOM has a long-standing presence in the CAR and they're receiving funding from a range of donors.
0: CNN's international correspondent Isabel Young joining us now from London. And we're joined by Yael Shaker. She's director for the Americas and Europe at Refugees International and helps run the Third Country Deportation Watch database, joining us from Washington, D.C. Isabel Young, let's begin with you. Really a significant report you did from the Central African Republic. And, you know, this is really interesting. I also went to the Central African Republic, but during the George W. Bush government, when the U.S.

0: is under an ongoing civil war right now. But, you know, this is one of the countries and the most recent country that the Trump administration has signed these so-called third country deportation deals with. You know, very little is known about these deals. They are tended to be shrouded in secrecy. Not a lot of it is made public. What we do know is that a significant amount of money, in fact, $85 million, was sent to the IOM, the UN Migration Agency's operations in the Central African Republic this year, on top of an additional $50 million to the CAR's humanitarian fund. And what we know, I mean, we were looking into this because we saw that there was the very first flight that was sent to the Central African Republic full of 18 migrants back in June. And so we had been following and tracking this flight, and we had been in touch with some of the migrants. These migrants are from all over the world. Some of them come from Afghanistan, from Iran, from Iraq, from Jordan. And over the months and weeks, we were speaking to these migrants. And, you know, they are in shock. They are living in a country which they have absolutely no ties to. Many of them have never set foot in Africa before, let alone the Central African Republic. Many of them did not know where they were going to until they stepped foot on the flight. In fact, one of the migrants told me that, you know, she was looking on the screen in front of her on the seat, and she saw the words Bangui, Central African Republic, and was desperately trying to figure out where that was and where it was that she was going to. And so now that they are there, many of them are living in fear. Many of them are stuck inside these apartment buildings, unable to go out. They are living in limbo because the Central African Republic has given them 3-month visas in which they can stay, so very temporary. So they don't know what their situation is. And many of these migrants, in fact, the majority of them that we spoke to, have been given these court protection orders by US judges, which means that they cannot be deported back to their home countries. So, for example, I spoke to a young Iranian pro-democracy activist who was very active in Iran several years ago. She said that she was threatened by the Islamic Revolutionary Guard and fled to the US. And after months and months of traveling and trekking through the Darien Gap and a lot of hardship, she arrived in the US at the end of 2024, was granted this withdrawal of removal, which means that she could not be sent back to Iran for fear of persecution. But obviously the Trump administration has found a loophole around that and has instead sent her to the Central African Republic, where she's living an extremely uncertain life right now.
1: And Isabel, you mentioned that they have basically a 3-month visa to be in the Central African Republic. Where are they expected to go after that? And did you have any communications with the U.S. Embassy in that country about their situation?
0: Well, it's a good question. I mean, I don't think anyone knows where they're supposed to go after that. We did not really get much of a response from the Central African Republic government. We don't know if they were aware that they would have to, you know, beyond just accepting these migrants for a temporary stay, whether they would actually have to try and come up with some form of solution. It seems that the IOM hasn't really been able to provide a solution for these migrants. It seems that the UNHCR hasn't really been able to provide a solution for them. As I said, many of them have won court protection orders, so they're absolutely terrified to go back to their home countries because they could face persecution, torture, or death. And that is a legitimate reason for many of them to fear exactly that. You know, when we reached out to the... Well, first, we went to the U.S. Embassy whilst we were in the country. They were not very forthcoming with us, and they told us to... They gave us a bit of a run around. We did eventually hear back from the U.S. State Department, who, you know, said that all these people had gone through due process and had been deported under legitimate grounds, and that, you know, they do make deals with countries who are willing to help the U.S. with their immigration priorities. And in fact, they do even use foreign assistance where necessary to establish these deals, which we took as a sort of tacit admission that, you know, this money, this $85 million and the $50 million that I mentioned could be tied to these deportations.
1: And briefly, do you think that that this effort by the Trump administration is meant to signal to other immigrants or migrants in the U.S. that they better head back to their own countries, or this will happen to them as well?
0: Well, yeah, I mean, it doesn't seem like the Trump administration is slowing down with their deportation efforts. And in fact, even just this weekend, there was another flight that was sent to the Central African Republic with what we understand to be over 40 migrants on board, many of them from Iran, some of them from Afghanistan. In fact,

0: One of them, their family members, had fought with the US military in Afghanistan. And so it does seem like, you know, perhaps this is a warning, but perhaps, you know, this is also the Trump administration willing to do whatever it takes to try and meet their deportation goals.
1: And the woman you spoke to from Iran, particularly interesting given the latest breaking news, Isabel. Newly released emails show U.S. immigration officials worked with Tehran to deport more than 100 Iranians on three flights between September 2025 and January 2026. Now, she was deported later, the woman you have done pieces on, and her fear that if after 3 months she has to leave and if she's sent to Iran, she could be killed.
0: Yeah, I mean, you've got to remember, it wasn't so long ago. In fact, earlier this year, that, you know, Trump himself was encouraging protesters in Iran to go out and protest and to keep fighting, and that help was on the way. You know, this particular individual that we spoke to in the Central African Republic, you know, she's in her early 30s. She told us that she was thrilled when the U.S. and Israel went to war with Iran, and that she celebrated the death of the Ayatollah and hoped that she could return to Iran safely. But that obviously hasn't been the case. And, you know, now she is stuck in a situation. She is absolutely terrified that she could be repatriated or even refouled back to Iran. She says she fears execution. We spoke to her uncle and her family members, who said that, you know, she could be killed. And it's a very legitimate fear if she was to return to Iran. So she's really stuck in this very difficult situation. I mean, obviously, holding an Iranian passport doesn't really buy you a free pass to many countries right now. And she's also scared that the circumstances could change. I mean, she says that she's living in fear. She's not really able to leave her apartment without, you know, help or without someone there with her. She says that the local police have been extorting her, extorting for people, including her, for cash every time she goes to the shops. This is something that the local authorities deny. And that she doesn't feel safe there as a woman, as an Iranian, but she really does not know where she can go or what her options are right now.
1: I want to bring Yael Shaker into the conversation, director, one of the directors at Refugees International and Third Country Deportation Watch co-lead. If you can talk about this database and what these bilateral agreements are, secret deals the U.S. has with other countries across Africa beyond the Central African Republic.
2: Yeah, thanks for having me. The U.S. has signed over 30 of these bilateral agreements, not made many of the terms transparent at all, used all the sort of carrots and sticks in the diplomatic toolbox to, you know, from tariffs to visa bans to economic investment to security and military aid to humanitarian aid to kind of get countries to agree to take third country nationals. And by the terms of the agreement, which are really boilerplate, you know, these countries say they'll accept these third country nationals. Usually, as Isabel was saying, they think that they're taking them temporarily. They agree there's some boilerplate language in these agreements that everybody will abide by their international obligations, not to send people back to harm, to abide by the UN Refugee Convention, to abide by the Convention Against Torture. But what we've seen is that the Trump administration, as Isabel was mentioning, is targeting for removal to these third countries people who have been found to be refugees in the United States and gotten these withholding of removal grants, saying that they would likely be persecuted or tortured if returned to their home countries. So the Trump administration is targeting them and people seeking asylum in the United States to send to these third countries, who then think that they are only responsible for holding them for a little while and can repatriate them. So what you're seeing with these deals is the Trump administration really targeting these very vulnerable populations for removal to countries that think that they can repatriate them. And by doing this is really attacking and undermining the entire architecture of refugee protection, the international architecture set up with these treaties, the Convention Against Torture, for example. Some agreements are where with countries who are detaining people indefinitely, like in Eswatini, in Equatorial some of the agreements are with corrupt, extremely corrupt leaders, Equatorial Guinea, one of the most corrupt governments in Africa, direct money being given by the Trump administration to basically hold these third country nationals. And again, many of them are being repatriated to the countries that they fled. And so what we're seeing is, for me, I really think this should be seen, and our website really shows this, that these agreements are sort of trying to institutionalize this attack on refugee protection, not only in the United States by depriving people of their day in court, of the right to seek asylum, of staying in the United States after they've been granted refugee protection. I'm coercing them, as was mentioned, into sort of leaving on their own because of the threat of being sent to these third countries, but also actually undermining international protection globally, because many of these countries who have also signed on to these treaties are just violating them too, keeping people arbitrarily detained and then repatriating to the very countries, to persecution in the very countries in which they fled.
1: We have 20 seconds. Can you talk about how many countries have these agreements with the United States? In Africa, in Latin America, and how many tens of thousands of immigrants have been sent to countries that are not their own?
2: So we know of 35 agreements. There may be more we don't know of yet. And over 22,000 people have been sent. And a lot of people have already had their cases canceled and have the threat hanging over them of being sent to these third countries.
1: Yael Shaker, I want to thank you for being with us. Director for the Americas and Europe at Refugees International, co-lead of the Third Country Deportation Watch Database. We'll link to it all. And thank you so much in London to Isabel Young, CNN International correspondent. We'll link to your report, How Trump is Secretly Deporting Migrants to Africa. Coming up, we look at Puerto Rico's escalating water crisis. Amidst a historic drought, Puerto Rico is rationing water. Back in 20 seconds.
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0: Contra Todo, Against Everything, by the Puerto Rican singer and songwriter Ile, performing in our Democracy Now! Studio. This is Democracy Now!, democracynow.org. I'm Amy Goodman with Juan Gonzalez. In Puerto Rico, the month of July was the driest on record in more than 120 years, accompanied by record-breaking heat. Reservoirs are so low, the governors declared a state of emergency for more than two dozen cities and towns. Agricultural areas as well as cities are impacted. The Aqueduct and Sewer Authority implemented a water rationing schedule in early August where 180,000 households and businesses in San Juan and surrounding areas received public water only every other 48 hours, complicating daily life for more than a half a million Puerto Ricans who are U.S. citizens. But the current water crisis in Puerto Rico is not an isolated event. Juan Carlos Davila filed this report from Puerto Rico.
1: Puerto Rico's water crisis is worsening, and this summer's record drought isn't the only reason why. In early August, the Water and Sewage Authority began rationing water services for residents of San Juan and surrounding areas due to the drought. But even before the drought was declared in July, communities in Loíza and San Juan were having water problems, and people depend on water trucks to meet their needs. This is Melody Arevalo, who runs a local restaurant in Loíza.
2: Well, the problems began 3 months ago. A day like today has been difficult because we had water needs since yesterday. And because of the chaos that's been happening around the country, our cistern was not filled yesterday. Today we had very little water and we had to dispatch the clients we already had here.
1: In some places, like Residencial Luis Lloren Torres, Puerto Rico's largest public housing project, the government has installed water cisterns to mitigate the crisis. This is Antonio Puruco Latimer, community leader and former Puerto Rican basketball player.
3: Our country should not be living this way. Public housing projects should not be having these types of cisterns in different areas to solve a situation. Because supposedly we live in a country where we shouldn't have to be dealing with these kinds of water problems that have been created over time.
4: Not even a drop. Every time I open it, I grab it and say, oh my goodness, not even a little sound comes through.
1: Aida Luz Peña lives in a third floor apartment at Lloren Torres, but the water rarely reaches her on the third floor. And she needs to buy water bottles so she can cook, which strains her limited budget.
4: They've left us without water, yet we still get the bill. Charge us for what we actually use when the water is on.
1: Many Puerto Ricans understand that the ongoing water shortages and water rationing could have been prevented. According to estimates of Puerto Rico's Water and Sewage Authority, about 60% of water gets lost through pipes and other broken infrastructure. Hydrologist Amira Ode says the water rationing could have been prevented.
5: The amount of water that we lose through old broken pipes equals to three lakes. So while people are suffering scarcity, the government is talking about just mitigating the crisis right now. But they are still not talking about solving the crisis from the root, fixing the broken infrastructure.
1: We also spoke to community leader Erwin Gonzalez in San Juan.
6: This isn't a question of today or the day before yesterday, that you come and help by bringing us a small water tank. This is something that you could have been working on and repaired with anticipation years ago, government after government, you know. It has been 12 years of the same administration, and we haven't seen anything, absolutely anything, where Puerto Rico is progressing.
7: Sometimes they create the problem and the chaos so they can bring a solution. All these people from chaos, they make money. Water in Puerto Rico is so chaos. Who's making money? The people with the trucks got to transport water. The people who are selling the blue big cisterna. Supermarkets, they got to sell water. So they making money. So from chaos, a lot of people make money, but the ones who suffer are the poor people.
1: Hydrologist Amira Ode says the government of Puerto Rico has to come up with a robust plan to address future droughts, a reality that is expected to only get worse with climate change.
5: Our government has ignored climate and environmental experts for decades. And this is just the result of what is happening. This drought and this rationing is not a surprise. The Caribbean is expected to have worse droughts. So we're gonna have more extreme temperatures. More heat means more evaporation of the water that we have in our lakes. Also, this drought could last longer, bring even less rain. So we need to fix the infrastructure problem now to prepare for future crises and literally help save lives.
1: It seems calm here in Lake La Plata, a reservoir that supplies rural towns and other cities around the metropolitan area with water. But Domingo Nevarez, who fishes at this lake, says the water levels are dropping noticeably every day.
8: Como puedes notar, el embalse ha bajado.
9: As you can see, the reservoir levels have dropped dramatically. Where those trees are and that white border, where the cabins are, the water used to reach all the way there, and I've seen it steadily decreasing. Now I've noticed it dropping again in recent days because this area is damp, very damp.
1: If water levels in reservoirs like La Plata continue to drop, Puerto Rico's water crisis could get far worse, engulfing even more of the island.
0: Thanks so much to Juan Carlos Davila, with help from Camila Rodriguez and Rogelio Marzan, for that report. We are joined now from Puerto Rico by Juan Carlos Davila, filmmaker, journalist, finalist for the 8th Annual Library of Congress Levine Ken Burns Prize for Film. Congratulations for that, Juan Carlos. Before we move on to the 10th anniversary, are you concerned that the problems and the water shortage will be used as an argument for privatization?
10: Yeah, thanks, Amy. Yeah, definitely. I think that it has been a strategy that has been put forth before by the Puerto Rican government and those in the Puerto Rican government that respond to private interests and to corporations, that they use the crisis in a form to justify privatization. They use climate change and they use a very intentional form of not maintaining the infrastructure of the country in order for it to fail and, again, justify the privatization. We have seen this with the privatization of the electrical system, where the government, alongside the local corporate media, start putting out a narrative that the system, the electrical system, was not working properly because the government basically could not handle it. And what they did is that they started to put forward that the solution was the privatization. And LUMA started administrating the Electrical Power Authority of Puerto Rico since 2021, and nothing has improved. We continue having a constant blackouts. We're continuing having power interruptions. So a privatization of the water system is not going to solve a problem either if we look at the precedents.
0: Also on Monday, Puerto Ricans marked 10 years since President Obama appointed the first members of the Fiscal Oversight Management Board to oversee the restructuring of debt of the island's finances. The Board of Overseers was created by the 2016 PROMESA law passed by the U.S. Congress. For many Puerto Ricans, the anti-democratic structure of the board imposed by the U.S. President and Congress Congress highlights the quasi-colonial status of Puerto Rico, a territory where residents have no voting representation in Congress and can't vote for president. Puerto Ricans protested the continued existence of the board in San Juan Monday.
11: From the beginning, we told the people this law wouldn't bring anything good or positive. Exactly the opposite, that they would charge an illegal debt at the cost of our suffering, that they would abandon the people to pay the debt. Sadly, 10 years later, here we are. The essential services, water, power, education, public health, safety, every day they are worse.
0: For more on what 10 years of the Fiscal Control Board has meant for Puerto Rico, we're joined by Luis Valentin, an investigative reporter with the award-winning Center for Investigative Journalism in Puerto Rico, joining us also from San Juan. Luis, talk about the significance of this decade anniversary and what's happened.
12: So I would say that it's been 10 years ever since the passage of PROMESA. And even if La Junta, as we call it, has restructured some of the Puerto Rico's debt and has implemented fiscal discipline, the reality is that we still have no fully balanced budgets, and Puerto Rico has not regained access to credit markets as PROMESA states. So what has happened is that when it was supposed to be temporary, La Junta was supposed to be a temporary entity in Puerto Rico, it has become deeply embedded in the government and in the day-to-day operations of the government. At Centro de Periodismo Investigativo, we released a report last year that found that La Junta has identified at least 50 different actions that the government must undertake before they leave the island or they cease to exist. And this is a very expansive interpretation of what PROMESA states. It calls for four consecutive balanced budgets under modified accrual and the return to credit markets at affordable rates. But the board has decided to interpret this into a long list of actions, some of which could take a long time. So in the end, what we found is that even if La Junta says that they are trying to finish their mandate here in Puerto Rico and leave, their actions speak otherwise.
13: And Luis, I wanted to ask you, we were talking with Juan Carlos Davila earlier about the water situation. Could you talk about what the Oversight Board has been doing in terms of the Puerto Rico Aqueduct and Sewer Authority? Because most people don't realize that PRASA, which is what it's known as, was actually privatized years ago in the 90s. And that was such a failure by the French water company that took it over that it was then brought back under government control. And then it went bankrupt with all the other agencies of the government in the debt crisis. What is the position of PROMESA Board right now in terms of the water authority?
12: So yes, the water crisis predates PROMESA, right? Like, it's been years in the making of underinvestment by the Puerto Rico government in terms of infrastructure and maintenance. But the reality is that PRASA is under the board's oversight. They require them to submit budgets, a fiscal plan, that they can require implementation plans on the infrastructure work being conducted by PRASA. So in the end, this water crisis taking place right now in Puerto Rico, also La Junta bears some responsibility on it. It has restructured part of the PRASA's debt, but it was not done so in a full restructuring mode. It did not reduce the debt, and that pretty much crowds out resources that could be used for infrastructure work. On the question on the privatization side of it, we have to remember what La Junta did with PREPA, the island's power
0: utility. We have 10 seconds, Luis.
12: They moved for a full privatization. With respect to PRASA, they have not done so yet, but you could argue that within the fiscal plan, they have introduced suggestions of privatization of services within PRASA.
0: We're going to have to leave it there, but we're going to do part two of our discussion also in Spanish and posted at democracynow.org. Luis Valentin, investigative reporter at the Center for Investigative Journalism in Puerto Rico. This is Democracy Now! I'm Amy Goodman with Juan Gonzalez. I'm Amy Goodman, host of Democracy Now! Stay tuned for The Point, which immediately follows Democracy Now! 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
16: Well, that wasn't supposed to happen. Okay, I don't know where we're going now. I'm lost. Hang on just a second. We're going to start over, because I can do that. No, we're not even. Okay. This is take two. We're going to clean this up. Dress rehearsal today. It's the first day of September 2026. Lucky us. September is World Alzheimer's Day. I don't know if that ties into this event. And it's also National Recovery Month, and we'll be talking about recovery from substance use later on the Tuesday point. The election counter shows we're 9 weeks away now from the midterms, just 63 days. I'm Malcolm McRae, and it's time to get to the point. Today on the Tuesday point, it's time for the annual fall migration of yellow school buses and the return of 20-mile-per-hour traffic zones. We'll speak with Julie Lichty, the executive director for the village known as FAN, the Family Access Network. The base camp briefing will get you all the way from here through the Labor Day weekend, and Synapsercise Music Trivia pays tribute to Dolly Parton. 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
17: This is Louise Kaplan with your KPOV Daily Report for Tuesday, September 1st, 2026. The Snow Park fire was reported around 4:30 Saturday afternoon, about 11 miles west of Bend along Skyliners Road. Fast action contained the fire to 10 acres, and officials reported the fire 100% contained by Sunday afternoon when evacuation notices were lifted. In other fire news, the Forest Service Burned Area Emergency Response, BAER, team has been examining a ghostly expanse of scorched brush and timber left by the Akaba Butte fire near Sisters. This team of experts evaluates areas after a fire to gauge the damage and plan what comes next. The Bayer team found heavy mortality across 26,000 acres of ponderosa pine and old-growth juniper. The good news is that the fire moved so quickly that the soil containing roots, seeds, and important microbes remains intact. This sets the stage for brush and grasses to return quickly, possibly by this fall, preventing flooding and landslides. It also means years of intensive hazard mitigation and replanting by Forest Service and contract crews will be unnecessary. Federal immigration agents have arrested more than 700 people in Oregon this year as of early August, according to the Deportation Data Project, a database run by lawyers and academics. Immigration arrests in Oregon in 2025 and so far in 2026 combined are 8 times higher than the number of Oregon immigration arrests during the final 2 years of the Biden administration. The peak immigration arrests were in the fall of 2025, when there were more than 1,000 immigration arrests. The state legislature then responded by passing several laws in February aimed at increasing protections for immigrants, which lowered the arrest rates significantly. The first day of September means schools are starting up once again. Sisters schools start today, with other area schools opening next week. Drivers are urged to be cautious as students return to their daily commute along roadways and crosswalks. Drivers in both directions must stop for a school bus that has its red lights flashing and remain stopped until the flashing red lights are turned off. Passing a stopped school bus with its red lights flashing could result in a $440 fine. And finally, the high school football season got underway Friday for three area schools who all scored victories. Caldera at home routed 6A opponent Beaverton 26-6. Mountain View started their bid for another strong season, winning 13-3 over West Albany, and Ridgeview defeated Lebanon 35-21. This has been Louise Kaplan with your KPOV Daily Report for Tuesday, September 1st, as compiled by Tom Kelly.
16: From the friendly skies over Lake Billy Chinook Airport to the Eagle Airport in Sisters, this is the Tuesday Point with Malcolm McRae on High Desert Community Radio, 88.9 KPOV. We are streaming across the country and around the world on the KPOV app and at kpov.org. The phrase, "it takes a village," is considered to have existed, if not originated, across multiple African languages and traditions. Here in the U.S., the phrase gained widespread mainstream popularity when Hillary Rodham Clinton's best-selling book, "It Takes a Village and Other Lessons Children Teach Us," was published in 1996. Joining me in the KPOV studio, Julie Lickey, the executive director for FAN, the Family Access Network. Welcome back to The Point, Julie.
18: Thank you for having me, Malcolm.
16: Terrific. I'm going to turn you loose on that concept, and you can go wherever you want to go. But first, when we spoke last December, you described real-life hardships, kind of the examples of the things that FAN advocates see that literally your whole team, I guess we're talking village, a mind-boggling number of kids and families actually need help and assistance. But I want to start not with the recipient side of the equation. Today, I want to talk about the village. So if you don't mind, kind of riff on the village, your steering committee, the collaborative partners, wherever you want to go with that, just throw the door open.
18: I love how you're just letting me go here, Malcolm. This is wonderful. So, one of the things we always talk about with FAN is that we could not do this work without our community partners. There's no way our FAN advocates would be able to serve the number of families that we do without really close ties and connections to all of our community partners. We have over 100 partners that we work with over the course of a year, and then we have our FAN steering committee. And the steering committee really is that core group of partners that work with us to make sure kids don't fall through the cracks. We meet every other month. We talk about upcoming needs. We get creative. We have on our agenda oftentimes things like creative ways to support for heating. In the winter, we had a long discussion about that. And does anyone know where, in the nooks and crannies, families can get free wood or propane or, those kinds of things that a family wouldn't know on their own. And all of us talking together, figuring out who knows where who knows where those little things are that we can help support families.
16: Wow. So not policy-based, really. It's local knowledge. Who knows something somewhere in the vicinity in real time to meet a real need?
18: That's exactly what it is. And you and I have talked about this before. Each family is unique. Each family situation is unique. And each of our incredible nonprofits in Central Oregon can offer something different or a little bit more or a different perspective or a different resource that might fit the need for a family or a student in school. And so we really rely heavily on each other, our FAN advocates. I joke sometimes that people don't want to pick up the phone if it's a FAN advocate calling because we're going to be asking for help with something. And so, our hope is that we are also there to help support other nonprofits who have tricky situations with a family. And so we can circle around this family and get them what they need.
16: I want to dig into this a little bit more, but just to kind of give a frame of reference to folks, things we talked about last year were kids who they don't have proper footwear. They lack winter clothing. It's still warm. Rains are a-coming. Winter is just around the corner. And then there's the struggle families had, and literally every food pantry person I've talked to, Neighbor Impact and their food bank, they've never had so many people seeking help to get food on the table for family. And then there's the issue of affordable transportation. You were mentioning the cost of fuel before we came on the air, and people needing to get kids to medical appointments, dental appointments, eye exams. That's one of eye exam. One of those that teachers pick up on, and gets relayed to a fan advocate, and kind of talk about how the tree works in terms of information sharing.
18: Yeah, it's interesting when you, as you were talking about all of those things, I immediately had a partner come to mind when you were talking about things like food. Food has been really hard. And our partners are not only local nonprofit partners who are also serving the families, their businesses, their credit unions, their churches. Grocery Outlet in Prineville did an incredible summer fundraising event and raised thousands of dollars so our Kirk County families can have Grocery Outlet food gift cards that our fan advocates are giving out. I mean, that's just one example of them reaching out in such a way that helps fill some of that need. And we have partners throughout that are doing those kinds of things. It's school. It's start of school. It's school supply season. And so we've had lots of local businesses that have been collecting school supplies for us. And our halls are actually full today. Our fan advocates are meeting today. And all of the regional fan advocates, and they're going to be collecting those school supplies. And so it comes from so many different areas and in so many different ways. And every little bit helps.
16: Yeah. Talking about how to get help to where it's needed. You have an opening. I just ran into it. I think I saw it yesterday in my final prep for our conversation. They have an opening for an advocate in Sisters. So talk about what a fan advocate does. And if you want, go ahead and put the opening out there in case somebody wants to apply.
18: Yeah, Sister School District has a halftime fan advocate opening right now, and it's on their website, Sister School District website, if anyone wants to look into it. We'd love to get lots of candidates for that job. Being a fan advocate is hard because it's not the same job every day. It is, you walk into your office and you pick up your messages or you get your email or your texts and you see what's happening that day with families. Ultimately, what our fan advocates are doing is making sure kids can get to school every single day, well-rested, well-fed, ready to learn. That's what we say. And that is said a lot easier than the actual doing of that, because each family is unique. Each family has a different set of circumstances that they're trying to deal with. And so the fan advocate's job is really walking alongside those families and helping them figure out the tools and the resources so the family can be successful and in turn the kids can be as successful. And you were talking about transportation before and getting kids to medical appointments. And we have a local church, First Presbyterian Church, who's doing medical cards for specifically transportation gas cards for medical appointments for kids. Roundhouse Foundation has also done that for us. So it's just these little bits and pieces that people are supporting. And it's not just the support of the individual child. We know that the family needs to be supported for the kids to be supported.
16: This is a Tuesday edition of The Point. Kids are squeezing every last second now out of their summer vacation, unless they happen to live in Sisters or Culver. Most of the High Desert schools begin next Tuesday or Wednesday. And we're visiting with Julie Lickey, the Executive Director for FAN, the Family Access Network. The steering committee meets every other month. What are those conversations like? Do you break into small groups? How does a group of 25 to 30 people who get things done in their own particular area of responsibility come together and have a conversation about needs and solutions.
18: It's interesting because we usually start with sort of the upcoming, you know, what's happening, upcoming thing. For instance, we'll in our first meeting this year, we'll talk about what it's looking like for the fan advocates this year. Who do we have any openings like this? Any new folks that our partners need to know about? And then we often have time for just a general group discussion. And it is like what I was talking about at the end of the school year. In our May meeting, we're talking about resources for kids over the summer. Are there camps? Are there scholarships? What can we do to help support the kids over the summer? And then at the end of every single meeting, everybody gets a chance to talk. And we say 2 minutes or less because it could be the whole meeting. But it is a time for people to go around and talk about what's happening in their specific organization and DHS self-sufficiency and folks are there. And so, for an example, they would talk about, like, here's some new resources for families. Here's where this program's working now. And you can just see people in the room scribbling down. Bethlehem, and I'll say, we have some family beds open. And everyone's like, okay. So you can just see the trickle in the room when everyone's giving those pertinent updates to support.
16: You talked about scholarships. So that means money. So I wanted to mention that I saw you're having a raffle for a new bicycle from Pine Mountain Sports. You want to talk about what that is? And the deadline to buy an online ticket is today, right?
18: Today's the deadline, right. So it's an amazing bike up to $7,000. Pine Mountain Sports, another incredible business supporter of ours. And they are selling tickets for this bike. It's been around. It was at some farmers markets, and it's any bike though. So it's up to $7,000. And tickets, you can go to our website, familyaccessnetwork.org, or Pine Mountain, and get those raffle tickets. And yes, today is the last day. The drawing is happening tomorrow.
16: Yeah, to carry the symbolism of the village forward. The steering committee actually stands in as the village, if I understand kind of what your explanation is, and this whole idea of making it less likely that a child slips through the cracks. It's not a matter of if, it's a matter of when, and a matter of who. That's the gigatrillion-dollar question, I guess. How do you best account for that?
18: It's interesting because it's all about relationship. With FAN, it's all about relationship. It's our relationship with our families. It's the FAN advocates' relationship with the individual students. And it's our relationship with our partners. So one thing I really love about the steering committee is if an issue arises, we know each other. And I can call somebody and say, hey, we're hearing this, and is this true? Is this what's actually happening? Or they can call me and say, I've heard that FAN is not able to provide X, Y, and Z anymore. Is that actually happening? And we can have these conversations with each other in this village without getting hurt feelings, damaging a relationship, because we've built trust with each other and we know we're all there to support the same end, which is making sure we're taking care of these kids.
16: You do a great job of completing the circle in terms of feedback. So it isn't just what the steering committee or the local partners do in response. Obviously, that happens one person, one family at a time. But you do a client feedback survey fall and spring from last year, and 93% of your respondents say that FAN improved their lives. One saying life-changing. When you get feedback like that from the people you help, what does that say about what FAN is doing?
18: We love that survey. We have a really great return rate on that survey also, which we're pretty proud of. And lots of comments, lots and lots of comments from our families. It's really important for us not just to help connect a family to resources, but to make sure these families can be successful and they are able to access the things that we are connecting them to. And that survey also allows us to say, what can we do better? How can we improve? And a part of that is really an interesting way for us to look as a team at what we're doing, what we can do better. And so we take those surveys every time, twice a year, and we share them with the steering committee, and we talk them through with the steering committee, including all the comments, good and bad. And I'll tell you, I'm going to say 99% good comments, which is pretty incredible. And then we also share them with the fan advocates and talk about, okay, what are the trends and what is this looking like for us now? And I really appreciate the fact that families can be so open with us and talking about what they're getting and what they still need.
16: And you put all those numbers on your website. You're very transparent about all of that, which I also think is confidence building for the community at large.
18: Yeah. I mean, in my mind, we have to be transparent and authentic. That's the work that we do with families, and that's the work we also need to be doing with the community.
16: Julie Lickey is the Executive Director for FAN, the Family Access Network. Thanks for getting to the point today.
18: Yes, great to be here.
16: Loved our conversation. All right, fans, any bike you want raffle event for really a Tour de France-worthy bicycle will be held in a couple of days at Pine Mountain Sports on Southwest Century Drive. But importantly, this is the last day that you can purchase raffle tickets online, and you can do that at familyaccessnetwork.org. Coming up after the break, the Basecamp Briefing will cover a few outdoor music options, orange feather flags, and Labor Day weekend laughs, and Synapsercise music trivia. Salutes Dolly Parton. 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
16: Don't miss this week's Wednesday edition of The Point when Tim Cotter co-hosts with Louise Kaplan. They're going to look into Oregon's Youth Challenge High School with admissions counselor Deanna Anguilla. That plus another edition of The Point Puzzle, sure to make the Wednesday edition of The Point another very interesting show. Well, thank you for making time for today's Basecamp Briefing here on the Tuesday edition of The Point. Live music outdoors tomorrow, Wednesday, September 2nd, by the lake at Caldera Springs, on the lawn at Black Butte Ranch, on the green at Redmond's American Legion Park, and at Century Commons in Sun River. Over at the Hayden Homes Amphitheater on Thursday, Dominic Fike is on a tear after his recent discovery through a collection of demos he recorded while he was under house arrest. And if you think that's weird, Sunday Weird Al Yankovic comes through on the Bigger and Weirder Tour. BendTickets.com for more information. 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And there's also the three-day Bend Comedy Festival, which returns to the Tower Theater and three other downtown venues, the Capitol, Tin Pan, and the Volcanic Theater Pub. You can get information at bendcomedyfestival.com. This is the Basecamp portion of the Tuesday Point. Time now for the Brainbuster turn tribute that we call Synapsercise Music Trivia. Of course, it has to be Dolly Day, but it doesn't mean you're getting a freebie here. See if you can name the song title and the two artists who are joining Dolly on this. We'll give you the big reveal in 30-some seconds.

0: words of wisdom, let it be. For though they may.
1: Yeah, Dolly Parton, Let It Be, obviously. Who were the guest voices? Sir Paul McCartney and Ringo Starr, which makes perfect sense. Yet another spin from Ricky Lee's Dig This. You can live stream Ricky Lee on Friday afternoons at 2 or on demand via the KPOV mobile app at kpov.org. Visual Arts Rule over at the Scale House Collaborative for the Arts with the Labor Day weekend debut of two exhibits. One is from the kids at Hue. Hearts Unknown Education will display their creations, representing the voices and vision of our community's youth. And they'll be joined by Evidence of Experience by David Watts. 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Oh, and if you're into some late summer fishing, 500 trophy-sized hatchery chout scheduled to be placed in Twin Lake North, and 500 more in Twin Lake South, and 750 trophy-sized hatchery trout headed for Walton Lake. This is the base camp portion of the Tuesday Point as we turn Synapsersized Music Trivia into a Dolly Day celebration. Let's see what you can get out of this one. Here comes our next play, artist you know, title,

0: Hard not to mention Imagination Library as one of Dolly's great legacies, since we're spending our focus these first couple of weeks of September on kid-centric things, and that iconic anthem, 9 to 5. It was heard on many of our KPOV programs over the past week, including Mr. Case and DJ JJ, who played 9 to 5 last Tuesday on Variable Velocity. Don't forget, we've got farmers markets up and down, and we don't want to forget them, because their seasons will soon come to an end. On Friday, you've got the Elevation Farmers Market, 3 to 7 at the Elevation Bend Shopping Center. That was formerly the Bend Factory Stores. The Redmond's Farmers Market in Centennial Park, Fridays from 3 to 7 p.m. 2 on Sunday, Sisters Farmers Market, 10 to 2 at First Street Park, and the Worthy Brewing Farmers Market, 10 to 2 in Bend. My thanks to Julie Lickey, the Executive Director for FAN, the Family Access Network. 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And my heartfelt thanks to you for tuning in. 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Next week, I'll visit with Jen Davis, Program Director at Big Brothers Big Sisters Central Oregon. 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Our theme song is Zigaboogaloo by Nicholas Payton. Coming up next, Making Contact, followed by Chris with Acid Wash Jeans at 10 a.m. For you Wednesday morning listeners, it'll be time for Bioneers just ahead of Democracy Now! 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
2: The folks that are there, these are your neighbors, these are your friends, these are your kids' friends.
3: If it was not privatized and not for profit, they don't have the same incentive. It's creating this horrific cycle where at every single touch point, from ICE being denied hearings and lack of legal support, every single choke point is designed to keep you there.
4: At the end of that protest, one of the leaders is telling people, we have to go. We cannot stay here, because otherwise we are interrupting these people's one chance today to see the sun. If you were to look at the definition of a concentration camp, it's pretty accurate to what is happening.
1: This is Making Contact, a public affairs show bringing you grassroots voices and critical context to help you understand the world and the people who are struggling to make it a better place. Mass deportation has been a top priority during Donald Trump's second presidential term, with a stated goal of 1 million deportations annually. According to an ICE report dated July 20th of this year, the agency has deported over 356,000 people in the 2026 fiscal year, which began last October. The number of people being held in immigrant detention facilities per day rose drastically in 2025, from about 39,000 in January to over 60,000 by last August. This year, that number has peaked at 73,000 detainees being held per day in the United States.
5: All of these facilities are supposed to be non-punitive. From what we've heard from our committee members who have been detained there, they feel imprisoned. They feel like they are imprisoned. They don't get proper medical attention. The food is not good. Last year, Jaspal Singh, who was an immigrant, died. Unfortunately, it could have been easily prevented.
1: That was immigrant advocate Eduardo Delgado speaking to Sonali.

0: 1983, their mass immigration emergency plan mandated that 10,000 beds be maintained for detainees. To comply with this initiative, the INS contracted with the Corrections Corporation of America, which is now known as CoreCivic, to build the first private immigration detention facility.
1: It has been our experience at Corrections Corporation that the private sector can provide a timely, effective, and efficient design. Our first turnkey operation was the design, construction, financing, and management of a 350-bed facility in Houston, Texas in 1984 used by the Immigration and Naturalization Service and the Federal Bureau of Prisons.
0: The INS was officially dismantled under the Homeland Security Act of 2003 and split into three separate agencies we know today. USCIS, the U.S. Citizenship and Immigration Services, CBP, which is Customs and Border Patrol, and ICE, Immigration and Customs Enforcement. Contracts with private prison groups continued under the newly reconstituted agency. About 86% of detainees are held in privately owned facilities across the United States. Two of the largest owners of the private ICE detention centers are CoreCivic and Geo Group. Both of these for-profit companies have seen revenue increases in the past year, up to $2.2 billion for CoreCivic and $2.6 billion for Geo Group. ProPublica reporter Perla Treviso says substandard health care is common in the facilities run by these companies.
2: I've talked to people who've been in ping pong between detention centers, and you hear the same stories over and over again, and they're not from the same group of people. I've talked to people who were picked up in Minnesota, people who were picked up in Philadelphia, people who were picked up after crossing the border. And so they're not necessarily people who are talking to each other, yet there's a pattern. I also obtained the 911 calls for Camp East Montana. And in those calls, you hear some of the healthcare providers saying, you know, this person needs an AKG, but we don't have any paper, or this person's very low on oxygen, but we don't have oxygen and we have minimal resources here. And this is coming from the medical providers inside the centers in calls to 911. So not necessarily from the detainees.
0: A handful of states are now attempting to restrict or outright ban private immigration detention facilities, including Illinois, Washington, New Jersey, New Mexico, Maryland, and California. As ICE raids ramped up in 2025, investigators from the California Department of Justice visited each of the then seven immigration detention facilities in the state in an effort to understand how the sudden influx of detainees would impact conditions inside. In the report, released May 15, 2026, they found that without exception, the sudden overcrowding in each facility created conditions that were in violation of ICE's own policies and which led to increases in detainee deaths. The report documents declining conditions for detainees who experienced inadequate medical care, delays in medical treatment, overcrowding, inadequate food, excessive use of force by detention facility guards, and inadequate clothing. During a press conference, California Attorney General Rob Bonta shared details from the investigation.
3: Adelanto, in particular, stood out. They're the ones that had the biggest population surge. They're the ones that had the four deaths. The California City Detention Facility as well stood out for egregious conditions. They just weren't ready. And they treated the facility like a criminal and carceral facility instead of a civil immigration detention center. We had harrowing stories of older detainees freezing at night because of the cold conditions, lack of access to food and water, health conditions, etc. Adelanto and California City really stood out as being particularly poor, but I don't want to just single them out. It's poor across the board. It's unacceptable across the board. Cruel, inhumane, unacceptable, and below ICE's own standards and the standards you'd want for any human being. California DOJ also noted countless stories about the adverse conditions of confinement and their effects on detainee mental health and quality of life. Otay Mesa Detention Center in San Diego would strip search detainees after each contact visit, which has an overwhelmingly negative effect on mental health and dignity of detainees, as you might imagine.
0: Stacy Tolchin, an immigration attorney based in Pasadena, California, says that one of the worst issues coming out of immigration detention facilities in California is inadequate medical care.
4: I have a case where we have somebody that was detained for 5 months who had already had a lung removed, was already in a very vulnerable position, was detained for no reason, and he had been previously put in removal proceedings, and they not only let him out before because of the medical condition, but they even dismissed the entire case. He's rearrested because of these new policies in 2026.

0: And we kept trying to get him out, and they were saying, no, no, no, he's a flight risk. And then finally, we ordered the medical documentation, and the nurse in Adelanto was like, we do not have the capacity to or ability to treat him. He needs a specialist. He was on high on the marker for cancer. And even though they were saying no, we ended up sending those documents over to the lawyers and saying, look, you can't hold him here. And they did release him. And what I've come to do in this last week is to recognize that, unfortunately, I'm treating these medical cases like they're preemptive wrongful death cases. If they had died and I was suing for damages, I would go back into these medical records and show them the negligence. And now, guess what? I'm going to try to show them the negligence before the person dies, because otherwise the blood is on their hands.
1: Portland-based independent journalist Kevin Foster, who has reported on immigration for Mother Jones, recently traveled to the Otay Mesa detention facility in San Diego to better understand what detainees and the organizers on the outside who are attempting to help them are facing.
2: Community members were coming out at least once a week. What the community told me is they were getting people's identification numbers that they had inside the detention center, and that would allow these community members to basically wire them money or give them money for commissary or to make phone calls. And they've discovered a lot of really horrible things, like people didn't have access to the medications that they need, that they hadn't had a piece of fruit in months, or that the food was bad or moldy. They hadn't seen sunlight in a very long time. They hadn't seen grass. Just a very frightening image of what is happening in there, as well as people being stuck in a place that they don't really know why. They weren't convicted of any crime.
1: Now, the Otay Mesa was owned by CoreCivic Group, which is a private prison owner and operator, and they recently sold a number of facilities back to the federal government, to DHS. Can you speak to the impact of those facilities going back to the federal government's hands? Why would they do that?
2: My understanding, and a lot of the credit on this goes to Sophie Hurwitz at Mother Jones, is that they're buying up these detention facilities so that they can avoid state-level oversight. Since DHS is buying them back up from CoreCivic, they can essentially claim, oh, we have supremacy clause, you're not allowed to come in here and check this out, which obviously is very sketchy and a pretty clear attempt to avoid oversight of the many horrible conditions I already talked about, as well as human rights abuses. Otay Mesa has a number of allegations of rape and sexual assault that have a whole litany of issues and how they're being investigated. The person in charge of that is effectively the warden, who is an employee of CoreCivic. So that's obviously problematic. They're trying to avoid the state getting involved and seeing what is actually happening in there. The thing that is troublingly ironic is that DHS is buying Otay Mesa and California City, the detention centers there, but CoreCivic is still going to operate the facilities. They are still going to profit off of holding all of these people and what people have to pay in commissary and for phone calls. The activist groups are raising tens of thousands of dollars to support people, and that money just burns up so fast because it's extremely costly, especially if people have to make international calls.
1: So these private companies will still stand to profit off of detention facilities they operate without the ability for states to provide more stringent oversight, because the feds will now own these prisons.
2: And you look at what is happening in these detention centers, and it's as bad as you can really imagine. Private ownership of prisons raises a lot of serious problems. The incentive structure there is, in a lot of ways, I believe, stacked against the rights of prisoners. And it also contributes to a culture in which we are attempting to lock more and more people up because it is profitable for GeoGroup or CoreCivic. it's widely documented that people in many cases are making less than a dollar a day if they're doing labor inside these prisons. And that is effectively slave labor. So it creates this problematic incentive structure. And what DHS is doing, I can't read their mind, but it very clearly seems like they want carte blanche to basically be able to treat people as poorly as they can. And then that also weakens people's ability to defend themselves. In Masuma Khan's case, I've talked with her daughter about her. She faced extreme medical neglect, and there's a lot of suspicion from community members that this is an intentional tactic to basically get people to coerce them into signing deportation papers to get them out of the country as fast as possible. You make people live in just torturous conditions, it makes your deportation machine work faster, and it's extremely cruel, obviously, but do they really care about that? It seems like that's kind of their policy in a lot of ways. If the state was able to go in there and see all of these things going wrong, they could actually charge CoreCivic, at least fine them in some capacity to try to force them to remedy these issues, essentially make it so that it's more costly for them to continue abusing people.
3: You're listening to Making Contact. We'll be right back.
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5: We're jumping in to remind you that you're listening to Making Contact, now being produced by Pacifica Radio. 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That's also where you can find hundreds of archival episodes exploring decades of activism and global struggles for social justice. Okay, now back to the show.
3: Welcome back. I'm Mel Buer. Before the break, we heard from immigration attorney Stacey Tolchin about the abysmal conditions inside immigration detention facilities. Tolchin believes the entire process of detention, from detainment to incarceration to release and monitoring, is specifically designed to cause suffering for detainees and make money for stakeholders.
0: It's not just the detention center, it's everything. So what they do now is they put everybody who's in a pending proceeding on a monitoring program, which I think is owned by GEO. So it's everything cumulative. So not only is it detention bodies, but it's also electronic monitoring programs, intensive supervision where people have to be home during certain days, they have ankle bracelets, they have an app. And it's all really unnecessary because the vast majority of people are not flight risks. The vast majority of people are trying to get status. They are affirmatively coming forward, especially these recent arrests. Last week where we saw people who had been flying domestically who were arrested that have pending asylum applications, right? They're already presenting themselves to the Department of Homeland Security saying, hi, I'm here, I'm afraid to go to my home country. I mean, there's no rationale for arresting them. But I do think what they've done is created this turnstile of detentions. Somebody else I know called it the carousel of horror. But basically, they keep getting shot down in these district court decisions where everybody's getting released, and then they just keep rearresting under the same grounds that they lost. So the only thing I can think of is, again, the profit motive and the deterrent effect.
3: Within this carousel of horror, immigration attorneys like Tolchin are working around the clock to ensure that companies like GEO Group see consequences for mistreatment of detainees.
0: It's been rough. We have done habeas work before. Habeas is an action in district court seeking to have somebody released from custody based on the unlawfulness of their detention. And we've done habeas work, I think, in the last 25 years. Prior to 2025, I had done maybe 5 to 10 habeases. And now, oh my gosh, I mean, we've probably done over 100 in the last year.
6: Wow.
0: At least, actually. And then many of them are group habeases. So if you counted everybody together, it's a few hundred people.
1: What's the sort of makeup of some of your clients over the last year?
0: Yeah, so it's totally different now. It used to be that when somebody was detained, it was because of a criminal issue or a fraud issue, something like that. These folks that we've seen detained since January, it really started, honestly, probably in May of 2025, I would say, when the raids hit LA. And then we started seeing sort of mass detention. These are people who, you know, had very clear standing in the U.S. to remain in the U.S., who have then just been arrested. And I'm still at a loss as to why, except for two reasons. One is profits for the private sort of immigration detention system. And the second is to just instill fear on not only the non-citizen community, but the American community in general, to basically convince people to leave and that the country is now no longer a place for people who are seeking better lives to come.
3: Tolchin is currently working on a wrongful death case against GEO Group, in which a detainee contracted COVID and died as a result of substandard medical care at the Adelanto ICE processing facility in Adelanto, California. Tort law in California is such that attorneys can fight well-financed companies like GEO Group without worrying about how long it might take to see a resolution.
0: What's different in the California law that's really significant is that the statute allows for the recovery of costs and attorney's fees. That's really important because when GEO, who has the deepest pockets in the universe, wants to fight a case against me, this tiny little immigration practitioner, right, and my small little group, they could say, look, we're just going to litigate the heck out of this. We'll never be liable. You guys can't stand up to it. By the state now providing for attorney's fees and costs, that means that we can recover for our time spent. So if I'm going to spend 1,000 hours on a case, which this case is looking like, then we're able to get recovery. And guess what? We can get punitive damages. We cannot get punitive damages against the U.S. government, but now we can, thanks to California tort law. And that all matters because with deep pockets, GEO is not going to care unless that hurts them financially. I think that's probably the only thing that they're going to care about. And I think that's a bit why ICE is trying to take these facilities back, because they, under federal law, have reduced liability. We can't get attorney's fees in these suits for the most part. We can't get punitive damages. The liability lessens to a certain extent. But I think a lot of this just comes down to money. Whatever the state can do to allow vindication of rights, that's really important.
3: What is something that regular community members can do as they learn more about the conditions inside of these detention facilities? Are there ways for them to get involved to support the efforts of immigration attorneys and other organizations that are trying to support detainees?
0: Yeah, there's a few things. The first is obviously financial support of the community groups that are there for the folks and the families that are detained. That's really important. There's obvious players like the ACLU that's been doing amazing work. We work extensively with the ENDALON, which is the National Day Laborers Organizing Network, and the National Immigration Project of the National Lawyers Guild. They're fantastic. I think they're great groups to support. And a lot of them, ENDALON especially, has community actions that you can adopt a corner, things like that, that are great. But right now, you know, it's about the midterms. And we need to hold our representatives accountable and to support candidates to win and to stop this.
3: As GEO Group and CoreCivic continue to profit off of mass incarceration, particularly of detained immigrants, organizers across the country are continuing the work of resisting the Trump administration's mass deportation agenda. Michelle Arkin is an organizer and founding member of No Camps California, an organization that is focused on closing immigration prisons across the state.
6: I think California has found itself in a very unique position because we've had a state that was really passionate about closing private prisons, right? So we successfully did so in 2023. And unfortunately, contracts with these private prison companies stayed in place. Even though we shuttered the facilities themselves, the contracts continued to exist. And so therefore, ICE under this administration's second term, they had the confidence and were empowered to just bypass state laws and start moving people into facilities where GEO Group and CoreCivic had contracts in place, whether it be with the state or the federal government, but they just moved in. Cal City has been my passion project, and so I can speak to that more specifically than any other facility because I was so outraged by the fact that they started to hold human beings in this place before any of the inspections, before any of the proper business license shifts or permits were weighed or granted according to any of the local or state laws that are required for any business to function here.
3: As part of her work, Michelle has spent a significant amount of time meeting with detainees in California City and Adelanto processing facilities, and worked in coalition with other organizations in Southern California to support families who are continuing to feel the impact of ICE raids in Los Angeles and elsewhere. Arkin detailed how disparate groups of organizers have come together to support detained immigrants and their families, particularly in the last 18 months.
6: Because of the different skill sets, because of the different ways that we come together, we can advocate both from a community justice side. So, you know, writing all of the letters of support that need to be included in a habeas petition or in whatever future asylum case, you know, to speak to their value within the community, but then also the innumerable amount of immigration lawyers who are giving their time either pro bono or at an incredibly decreased rate in order to help people who are, you know, in a lot of these cases, the families have lost their sole financial provider. And so then it's fundraising and finding ways to raise funds that help them just keep themselves afloat. But beyond that, raise money for whatever bond, you know, if they get a bond hearing to make sure that they have the dollars to meet it. And then whatever additional legal fees may present as things go on, because as the laws change, they require different things. There are people from every different walk of life who are finding ways to commit time to care for people and to fight for our democracy. And it takes all of them, incredibly academic and intelligent people who are really looking at our laws and seeing where they are manipulating or making use of precedents. And how do we attack that? You know, how do we bring that to our, whether it's local city councils or whether it's to our state government? What bills can we write to codify things that because of precedents we never assumed, could not believe that our federal government would make use of or manipulate to use to re-enable what I feel at this point is a new slave trade. This is a national issue. This is a worldwide global issue we are talking about. I'm grateful for the fact that there are so many people who are, instead of choosing to hide, are choosing to speak. But these companies are making so much money and their stakeholders are making so much money. And the truth is being withheld from so many that the stories are so elaborate and convincing. We have incredible rapid response groups that we're working with. We have amazing mutual aid groups that we're working with. We have amazing clergy and legal advocacy groups that we're working with, all of whom facilitate both the care of the communities that we live in, make sure that people who once they're inside have any idea what their rights might be, are finding ways that are inventive and ingenious to provide people inside with ways to even represent themselves, to submit the paperwork for their habeas petitions when they've been held beyond 90 days, which is illegal.
3: When asked how concerned neighbors could jump in and help to lessen the impact of ICE raids on their communities, Arkin highlighted the importance of taking whatever skill you already have and putting it in service of this resistance movement.
6: No matter what your gift is, no matter where your passions lie, there is a place for your skill set. And that doesn't mean you have to go protest. In fact, at this point in time, I would say the performative actions, yes, they're valuable, but we have grown jaded even to those actions, right? Those actions have value, but they only have value if in opening your eyes to what you've seen, you are motivated then to pick up a phone. And if it's just pick up a phone and call your representative and say, here are the bills that say, I do not want this to be part of my state. And if it's not calling your representatives, then it's about figuring out how you can help buy groceries for your community and deliver food to the community members in your life that are too afraid to leave their homes. Or if it's to write a letter to somebody who is in detention, whose life has been so small and so isolated, and where they are manipulating people to try to self-deport because they have removed them from their families. We are being taken advantage of and manipulated by our federal government in a way that none of you will see if you don't open your eyes and look, but you will lose everything you care about if you don't open your eyes and find a way to engage.

0: 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I am your host and producer, Mel Buer. The show was also produced by Vanessa Kolb and Dan Pavlish. Ace Estwick is our executive producer and audio editor, and Mark Maxwell is our engineer. Please take a moment now to rate, follow, and subscribe to us wherever you listen to the show, and to share the show with your friends. Thank you so much for listening, and we'll see you next time on Making Contact.
1: And another wonderful program from the folks at Making Contact. We are so happy that KPOV is able to bring this to you every Tuesday morning at 9:30. That's Making Contact. Coming up next is the Daily Report. A little bit after the Daily Report is done, 2 hours of music with Acid Wash Jeans with your host, Chris. That's me on this smoky morning on this Tuesday here on the 1st of September as we begin to make the fall.
2: This is Louise Kaplan with your KPOV Daily Report for Tuesday, September 1st, 2026. The Snowpark fire was reported around 4:30 Saturday afternoon, about 11 miles west of Bend along Skyliners Road. Fast action contained the fire to 10 acres, and officials reported the fire 100% contained by Sunday afternoon when evacuation notices were lifted. In other fire news, the Forest Service Burned Area Emergency Response, BAER, team has been examining a ghostly expanse of scorched brush and timber left by the Akaba Butte fire near Sisters. This team of experts evaluates areas after a fire to gauge the damage and plan what comes next. The Bayer team found heavy mortality across 26,000 acres of ponderosa pine and old-growth juniper. The good news is that the fire moved so quickly that the soil containing roots, seeds, and important microbes remains intact. This sets the stage for brush and grasses to return quickly, possibly by this fall, preventing flooding and landslides. It also means years of intensive hazard mitigation and replanting by Forest Service and contract crews will be unnecessary. Federal immigration agents have arrested more than 700 people in Oregon this year as of early August, according to the Deportation Data Project, a database run by lawyers and academics. Immigration arrests in Oregon in 2025 and so far in 2026 combined are 8 times higher than the number of Oregon immigration arrests during the final 2 years of the Biden administration. The peak immigration arrests were in the fall of 2025, when there were more than 1,000 immigration arrests. The state legislature then responded by passing several laws in February aimed at increasing protections for immigrants, which lowered the arrest rates significantly. The first day of September means schools are starting up once again. Sisters schools start today, with other area schools opening next week. Drivers are urged to be cautious as students return to their daily commute along roadways and crosswalks. Drivers in both directions must stop for a school bus that has its red lights flashing and remain stopped until the flashing red lights are turned off. Passing a stopped school bus with its red lights flashing could result in a $440 fine. And finally, the high school football season got underway Friday for 3 area schools who all scored victories. Caldera at home routed 6A opponent Beaverton 26-6. Mountain View started their bid for another strong season, winning 13-3 over West Albany, and Ridgeview defeated Lebanon 35-21. This has been Louise Kaplan with your KPOV Daily Report for Tuesday, September 1st, as compiled by Tom Kelly.
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1: And it's now 3 minutes after 10 o'clock on this Tuesday morning. And I'm your host, Chris, for 2 hours of music on Acid Wash Jeans. I play what I want to play when I want to play it. We've had, of course, last week during my show, in fact, right in the middle of my show, the news came down that Dolly Parton had passed away. Not a terrible surprise at the age of 80. and she had been ill. But it was still one of those things where I actually overheard someone make the statement that they just didn't think that Dolly Parton could die. And, you know, I've experienced that sometimes in my life as well. There have been people who've just been there forever, and you just can't imagine the universe being without them. In either case, Dolly Parton started her career not as a performer, but as a singer-songwriter. And songwriting was how she started in the business. And so it's not unusual, and has been unusual over the decades of her work, for other people to take on what it is that Dolly Parton created. And there's a lot of people out there who decided they would be the one to make the sound work for them.

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1: And it's coming up on 20 minutes after 10 o'clock here on this Tuesday morning, the 1st of September, on this smoky day. The air quality right now in Bend is at 91. And that means it's moderate. The prediction for the rest of the day is that it's going to be unhealthy for certain groups. Take care. We ended the set with Those Memories of You. This is from the now legendary collaboration between Dolly Parton, Emmylou Harris, and Linda Ronstadt on the album Trio. There's also a follow-up album that happened a decade later called Trio 2. Just a remarkable collection of voices. I mean, just phenomenal. Angelic, what some might say. There'll always be music. That's how we started off today. This is Tina Turner. Yeah, you wouldn't have thought Tina Turner would do a take on Dolly Parton, but this is from her solo album, Tina Turns the Country On. She covered this Parton song in 1974. So this is Tina Turner getting her country on in her own certain way. It was followed by 9 to 5. I think just about everybody knows this song. The radio show This American Life commissioned this version of the song for one of their episodes, and this is from Tune Yard. It's a musical project of California-based artist Merrill Garbus, and a very interesting take. I really like this take of 9 to 5. And when you listen to the lyrics of 9 to 5, you realize that for all Dolly Parton's fame, the woman knew what it was like to get up in the morning. And that was followed by Jolene Beyonce from her 2024 foray into country music from the album Cowboy Carter. And I'm not sure there's somebody there who knows what it's like to get up in the morning and need a cup of coffee. 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My name is Chris, and I'm here until 12 noon.
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1: And that's coming up at 12 noon. Brian with Headtones. Oh, what a great show that is. This man puts so much work into what he does. And there's such a loving commitment to the way that he enjoys the music that he plays for you. He wants to share. That's the basis for all of this, is that there is a certain narcissistic element to wanting to be on the air. But there's also a sense that if you are doing this properly, that you want to share the things that you love. You're listening to KPOV. Just a little bit of information here for you as we get into our day here on the 1st of September. As I said, the air quality is bad today. High of 78 and just clear. But then it looks like there's a rapid change in the weather overnight. So tomorrow, rain shower is a possibility. A high of 64. So we've got a cold front moving in. And that means several days of unsettled weather. Chance of rain showers on Thursday at 62. And Friday, an ominous-looking graphic in front of me here of a thunderstorm. Chance of showers and thunderstorms, a high of 62. And then a slight warming trend as we get into the weekend. So chance of showers throughout the weekend, all the way through to Monday, partly cloudy. So at least for this block of time here at the beginning of September, we're not looking at it being tremendously sunny out there. But we take what we can get. 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
1: And this is S.U.R. Sheens, and I'm Chris, your host here until 12 noon. We ended that set with Crystal, Lindsey Buckingham, and Stevie Nicks from their 1973 pre-Fleetwood Mac collaboration, Buckingham Nicks. I have a vague memory of this album when it first came out. My understanding is, by the standards of the time, it was considered to be an absolute failure as an album. But you can certainly hear there how, if you listened to Fleetwood Mac prior to Buckingham Nicks joining, and then afterwards, you can certainly hear how the great weight they threw into that whole process and just sort of changed the trajectory of the band. Love that album. We started off with I'm Going Home. Now, this is, of course, last week we also lost Tim Curry, who most people know from Rocky Horror or the movie Clue. I have a memory of Tim Curry appearing as a brief character on the original run of the comedy show Roseanne, along with Sandra Bernhardt, as some sort of alternative people that Roseanne started to know. I have a vague memory of this, but I remember watching the show and seeing him appear and going, oh my God, what is Tim Curry doing there? We lost him last week. This is from the soundtrack of the Rocky Horror Picture Show, I'm Going Home. And then Blackwater. Edward Sharpe and the Magnetic Zeros from 2008, the eponymous album. So, Edward Sharpe and the Magnetic Zeros. And then a song, It Takes More Than a Hammer and Nails to Make a Home. Today is the first day of my wife's retirement. She's home today. It's entirely possible she's listening. If so, hello, Lindy. I do want to let her know that I do so look forward to the additional time that she and I will spend together. And it just, she has made our house a home. Jesse Winchester from the 1976 album, Let the Rough Side Drag. And as I said, Crystal, Lindsey Buckingham, Stevie Nicks from the 1973 album, Buckingham Nicks. You know, Center Stage is KPOV's local music show. It showcases live performances every Saturday at 2 p.m. And since I'm talking about music, listen to your favorite local musicians perform live here on KPOV in the studio. So an upcoming show this Saturday is Bill Valenti and Dennis Plant. So listen, Center Stage has been around forever. And it has been a really just a cornerstone of this station. And it's one of those very rare places where you can listen to local talent really being presented in an incredibly diverse way. Center Stage airs on KPOV every Saturday at 2 p.m. So join us. We love local music. All right. As I mentioned, its current temperature here in Bend is 67 degrees. And as far as I know, it still continues to be smoky out there. And we're all just going to deal with this as we deal with this as we go along. So coming up at 12 noon, we've got Headtones with Brian. And then at 2 o'clock, Beyond and Back, KPOV's punk program.

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1: And this is Astro Machines. I'm Chris, and we're coming up on 11 o'clock here. We just ended the first hour with Okamita Bim, The Path of Good. This is from Brazilian Tim Maia, the musician, songwriter, businessman, known for his iconoclastic, ironic, outspoken, and humorous musical style. This is, he's passed away many years ago now. He led a hard life, and it took its toll. This is from a retrospective album, World Psychedelic Classics number 4, Nobody Can Live Forever. So Tim Maia, it's just something I've fallen into, and the catalog is really interesting. I think Iconoclastic really just sort of says it all. We started off The Blade of the Knife, British artist William Dorey, also known as Skin Shape, from a just-released preview of a new album, Chapman's Pool. And then, Just Like Saturday, Alison Russell. This is from another new album, In the Hour of Chaos. And ERR, from Mexican Institute of Sound, an electronic music project created by Mexico City-based DJ and producer Camilo Lara, and also Colombian musician Elvis Alvarez from the album Rudo Tovar. So that's our little Latin set there for the end here of the first hour of Astro Machines. Listen, we want to thank Strictly Organic Coffee and the Bend Film Festival for their support of KPOV. 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While you're there, you can take a look at the schedule, get a sense of what it is that we air. Take a look at what's coming up later on today. You can also, you know, listen to archived versions of the shows if you want to just sort of jump around and listen to a few other different shows that you haven't heard before. If you can't catch them when they air live, then you can catch them in the archive. And while you're there, there's a donate button. Who would have thought? It's now, let's see, 1 minute, almost 2 minutes after 11 o'clock. And this is KPOV Bend, and this is also Acid Wash Jeans. Here until 12.

I'm a little under the weather today. Too much pepper spray can make a brother congested, you know what I'm saying? But the harder they hit us, the louder we become. Kinda like the skin on a drum, you know what I'm saying? I was born botanical, the soul of an animal. Deep beneath the layers, I sink my roots. No need for mechanical, I come strictly organical. When I need to feast, I look to the east. That's why I'm never scared of the beast. Even though they try to prey upon me, I'm protected by the one always greater than me. So now I revere to thee, because you wanna see the contour of my mystery, the strength of my arches, the color of my conscience, the way that I process my diction. Some fact, some fiction, some mystery, and some future fantasy. I'm the trunk that holds the branches, the leaves that do the dances. My flowers romantic, my love gigantic. From Africa, transplanted transatlantic.

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as all the pepper gas clears and police and protesters go home. 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
3: 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You can listen to it in the archives for up to 2 weeks. And so get your music on. It's one way to do it. This is Ashley Washines, and I'm Chris, your host, until 12 noon when Brian brings you Headtones. We ended the set with Skin on Drum from the 2001 album Stay Human by Michael Franti, who I understand has actually been in town here a couple times. I haven't had an opportunity to go, but if I hear next that he's coming, I'm going to go. We started off at the top of the hour with Dig On, Rare Groove Mix, Austrian-based Sonic Funk Foundry. Remixes the classic Archie Thompson Soul and Psychedelic Funk Crew song. And this just came out just the other day. Homemaker, Brittany Denise Parks, better known by her stage name, Sudan Archives. Now, she's an American violinist, singer, and songwriter based in Los Angeles. And this is from her really wonderful album, Natural Brown Prom Queen. And I enjoy playing stuff there, but it takes a little work because, you know, we're just not allowed to have real language on American airwaves. We can't speak as people really speak. It's all euphemism.
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3: 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I'd say go right now. Support. Listen, the air quality right now is just pinging, just right there. The needle is right there at the end of moderate, and it's going to move maybe at some point today and unhealthy for sensitive groups. So be careful when you're out there. You know, you sort of figure, it's all right. You know, I'll just go for a bike ride now. Just take it easy. That's the trick here. You know, when I drove in this morning, and the mountains weren't even a shadow. There was just a white wall on the whole western sky. Oh, it's summertime. So, just to let you know that the weather forecast for today calls for 78 degrees. It's currently 70. And as I said, it says it's going to be clear all day, but smoked. And then tonight, or maybe later on this afternoon, a wind will come rushing through Central Oregon. And suddenly the temperature will start dropping. They say tomorrow there'll be rain showers. 62 should be a high tomorrow. And then on Thursday, 61, chance of rain showers. And then on Friday, an ominous icon that is on the weather forecast I hear right now with lightning coming from the clouds. Showers and thunderstorms, 61 degrees. Hopefully, if we do get thunderstorms on Friday, the several days of rain beforehand will have dampened down that fire danger. So that can be our only hope, and we can only hope that we actually do get some rain. It'd be nice. We haven't had a good soaking in quite a long time. And then on Saturday, partly cloudy, and then on Sunday, it looks like the weather's going to change again. A slow warming trend, 68 on Sunday, and also the possibility of thunderstorms. This is Ashley Washines. My name is Chris. We're just going to continue right until 12 noon. And hopefully, I mean, this is only a hope on my part. I hopefully am giving you what you want to hear.

That was Marianne Faithfull. This is from her 14th studio album of the same name, released in 1999. Now, Marianne Faithfull is one of those people who made a name for herself in lots of interesting ways, not least because of her artistic skills, but also because of the people that she hung around with during the

period, she did. She was one of the people who was arrested with Mick Jagger in his mansion by the British police in the late 60s. And they found marijuana. And this became a subject which essentially caused all kinds of immigration problems for Mick Jagger when he tried to come into the United States. And it was the same sort of tactic that was used against John Lennon. So, you know, immigration law is a wonderful thing, isn't it? In either case, Marianne Faithfull doing what is obviously a story. It's not her life, but boy, did she have an interesting life. Passed away a few years ago. Started off as one of those fey 60s singers, and then as her life progressed, she became just this sort of rougher and rougher person, if that's the way we want to put it. In either case, Vagabond Ways, Marianne Faithfull. We started off with Another Time. This is from a 1982 rather obscure folk group called Souvenir, from their album called Trains on Time, released by Aardvark Records. Now, I found this one digital copy of this piece of music from this album, this 1982 album called Trains on Time. Now, there are copies of the vinyl album that are available on some trading sites, and the price starts at $250. I can find very little information about this group. I mean, practically none. You know, the internet is supposedly chock full, just chock full of stuff. Well, it's also chock full of just crap. So we then went to Lighthouse. This is from an album of the same name by Tessa Rose Jackson. She's a Dutch-British composer, singer, and songwriter, multi-instrumentalist, and producer. And then we went to I Think I Can Do Something. It's Guatemalan cellist and vocalist Mabe Frati from her album Feet on the Ground. And what I'm doing is I'm translating the names of the song and the album, because I know that I will just destroy. I'll just embarrass myself by mispronouncing words and just sounding like an idiot. Vagabond Ways, Marianne Faithfull, again, as I said, is how we ended the set. This is Ashley West Jeans. My name is Chris. I'm here until 12 noon when Brian comes in with headtones. And then we have an afternoon, you know, with Beyond and Back, punk music. And then if you're interested, the music starts again at 6 with a jazz line, you know. So take a look at the schedule. Tuesdays are chock full with all kinds of interesting things. And so take a look at the schedule and see, you know, you could fill your whole day with just listening to KPOV. And it would actually probably be beneficial. There are no studies that show this, but I'll just guess. I'm allowed to say stuff beneficial to your life. All right, then. Let's just continue here with the end. Now, listen, I have, over the years that I've done this show, I have occasionally stepped into broadcasting or playing poetry. The line between poetry and music is so vague that it just becomes a category sort of issue where you're just looking to make things fit into a box. And so here's a poem, and here's a piece of music, here's a song. And if you go back far enough, you discover that, you know, poems were songs, are songs. It all blends together. Humans are communicating. And even when someone is just talking, there's a rhythm and a pace and a pause. That is exactly what it is that makes up music. So I'm going to start off with a little piece of music, a little bit of ambient atmospheric stuff, but then we're going to go into some poetry here as we end the program. I'll ask you to watch Jeans here on KPOV.

We chat about fear, like we are passing round chocolates. My grandma goes first, talks of the blackouts in war. More scared of the men than the bombs sometimes. Says she was advised to dress dowdy those evenings. To not draw a gaze to her womanly shapes in the shadows when air raid calls came. Not only the planes to avoid overhead when rushing alone to the shelters, streetlights all smothered. My auntie goes next, then my mother, then me. Now my daughter asks questions, shows scrunchies on TikTok that double as covers for drinks, as if date rape accessories are part of the nightlife experience. I don't want to begin this again. I don't want to be giving advice I was given. My mother was given, my brother, my grandma, her grandma, their grandmas. I'm so tired of being on guard. The beauty of darkness and stars stolen over and over again by men who just used to be boys. So much advice on how to stay safe. Every walk home, a constant cacophony of what to avoid. Lest you be blamed for the actions of men who just used to be boys. Each noise, a new risk. Each footstep, each breath closing in, then passing, please passing. Each footstep again. Each rustle of star in the breeze. Each moonbeam in puddle. Heart stops at every new shadow. And the advice keeps on coming, as it has all our lives. Do not talk to strangers. Keep to the streetlights. Yell fire, not help. Practice your screams when alone. Leave your hair down. Ponytails are more easily grabbed. Ditto rucksacks. Ditto hands held at sides. Ditto footsteps in shadows. Keep to the streetlights. Walk down the centre of roads if cars line the pavements. Take out your earplugs. Drown out your music in silence. Call up a friend. Do not talk on your phone. Hold your phone in your hand. Hold your keys between fingers. Be ready with blunt metal edges to open your front door before you have even arrived. Look ahead. Check behind at all times. Do not walk in the shadows. Keep to the streetlights. Do not walk alone. Get a taxi instead. If you cannot afford one, get the night bus instead. If the night bus looks rowdy, beg for a taxi. Do not get in cars with a stranger. Sit directly behind any driver. You are harder to grab there. Check that the doors are unlocked. Do not walk. If you must, do not wear a short dress or a tight dress or dress which shows skin. Keep skirts above knees to more easily run in. Keep skirts below knees because knees are alluring. Do not be alluring. Do not be alluring. Do not wear a tracksuit. Do not wear pyjamas. Do not wear a raincoat. It's such a repulsive dilemma. That game we've all played, trying to work out which unlabeled man is more likely to rape us and which of our careless mistakes will be blamed if one of them does. The man in the taxi, the men on the night bus, the man who is hid in the bushes again, the men shouting sexy who tell me to smile, and why did you smile? Why don't you ignore them, he said. Or the men who are calling me bitch for ignoring them. Why did you speak to them? Isn't that flirting, he said. As we grapple to learn that perfect positioning between being too friendly and not being friendly enough. What do you expect if you don't take advice? There is so much advice that is given. In our sex education, the girls in my class learnt how to put condoms on carrots, learnt that sex was preparing a penis to be put in our bodies, how skin can be seen as a come-on, how morals can be measured in inches of hemline to knee, how some boys, from the first time you turn down a date, label you slut. Disappointment so quickly switch into anger. And why did you smile at that stranger? And why did you smile? Not once in my school were the boys taught how to give pleasure. How to touch a girl's body. How girls are allowed to touch their own bodies. How girls are not slags if they own their own bodies. How nobody owes them their body or time or a date or a kiss, no matter how much they might want it. How being a friend is not leading you on. How friend-zoning someone is not to be punished. As we sat in the headmaster's office so many times, told off for short skirts and makeup, bombarded with rules on how to grow up, scrubbing off lipstick and sin. Stop flirting. Keep smiling. Do not smile too much. Do not take the shortcut. Do not stay out late. Do not lead men on. Do not be too sexy. Do not not be sexy. Do not be offensive. Have money for taxis. Always have time for the longer way home. How much of my life I have wasted taking the longer way home, so I'm not blamed for walking in shadows. Attacks are always taught in the passive.
how likely we are to be followed, how many of us possibly raped if we do or we don't pay attention. Nothing is actively written. No lessons, left boys in a panic, no parents sat sons down to chat about how not to wake up with necks in their hands, how not to take legs as a come on, how not to get angry at crushes who want to be no more than friends, how to never leave mates drunk on their own in case they start following strangers, force keys into hands, how to help friends not turn into men who attack, how not to turn into men who attack. Instead, we keep pushing this pattern of silence and shame, constant cacophony of blame. Why were you walking that way? Why were you showing your skin to the night? We said stick to the streetlights, stick to the streetlights. And what if there aren't any streetlights? What if streetlights are not nearly enough? What if streets were designed to be safer? What if it's nothing to do with my hairstyle or the way I am dressing? It was never to do with the way we were dressed. Do not ask why I smiled. Do not describe clothes as appropriate, as if 2 inches more cotton were any more armour than key clutched in hand. What are you telling the men who used to be boys? The boys, soon to be men.

Tiger, tiger, burning bright in the forests of the night. What immortal hand or eye could frame thy fearful symmetry? In what distant deeps or skies burnt the fire of thine eyes? On what wings dare he aspire? What the hand dare seize the fire? And what shoulder and what heart could twist the sinews of thy heart? And when thy heart began to beat, what dread hand and what dread feet? What the hammer, what the chain? In what furnace was thy brain? What the anvil, what a dread grasp? Dare its deadly terrors clasp? When the stars threw down their spears and watered heaven with their tears, did he smile his work to see? Did he who made the lamb make thee? Tiger, tiger, burning bright in the forests of the night. What immortal hand or eye dare frame thy fearful symmetry?

met a traveller from an antique land who said, two vast and trunkless legs of stone stand in the desert. Near them, on the sand, half sunk, a shattered visage lies, whose frown and wrinkled lip and sneer of cold command tell that its sculptor well those passions read, which yet survive, stamped on these lifeless things, the hand that mocked them and the heart that fed. And on the pedestal, these words appear. My name is Ozymandias, King of Kings. Look on my works, ye mighty, and despair. Nothing beside remains. Round the decay of that colossal wreck, boundless and bare, the lone and level sands stretch

0: That was Ozymandias. This is the short, dry, and to-the-point Shelley poem. It got a remarkably treatment here by Marianne Faithfull in a 2021 from her album She Walks in Beauty. And, of course, I think anyone who ascribes to any sort of power at all should have to read this poem over and over again if they want to know that everything is fleeting and anything that they do is just dust. We started off with Loving You to Death, the electronic artist Richard from Belgium-based label Strom TV. Streetlights. Oh, Streetlights. British-Polish Holly McNeish from the 2022 album. It's a reading session. Tiger, Tiger, the poem by English poet William Blake, considered something of a strange man. He's now held out as a visionary of the Romantic period, here read by Tom O'Bedlam. And in the studio is a gentleman who is also considered to be a strange man, but still a visionary.
1: I'll take it.
0: Is Brian. Brian, anything up for today?
1: As a balm, B-A-L-M, for the torment that I put listeners through last week with the all symphonic metal all the time. We're just going to chill it out quite a bit.
0: I was not upset by that. I was surprised by it. I was like, wow. Okay, so who sat down and pitched this?
1: You did.
0: Who pitched?
1: By accident.
0: No. I mean the specific pieces of music. Who said, oh let's do this?
1: Oh, right.
0: Yeah.
1: How do you get a 100-piece orchestra to go along with doing a metal magnum opus?
0: You promise them that
1: operatic singers,
0: that there will be a paycheck. You say,
1: fair.
0: There will be a paycheck for this.
1: These were largely in Eastern European nations, but not entirely. We had Adelaide. We had San Francisco.
0: Yeah.
1: Those people don't do anything on the cheap.
0: Yeah. Well, I was going to say, a lot of symphonic stuff is, at least in Eastern Europe, is subsidized by the state.
1: And it's a two-pronged thing. It's subsidized, and when you recognize that that is art in the same vein as opera, as Bob Dylan, you can appreciate it, and that is exactly what happened with me. I have been listening to more metal in the last week than I did in the 10 years prior.
0: Okay. So well, we're...
1: We tapped into the deepest...
0: One of my favorites is a bagpipe version of Crazy Train.
1: Who couldn't love that?
0: Who couldn't love that? Listen, Headtones is coming up next, and I'm out of here.
1: Bye.
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0: Tuesday noon to you all. You are listening to Head Tones on KPOV 88.9 Bend, and I'm super glad that you're electing to do that with your time. My name is Brian, and obviously that was the notorious Dolly Parton Kenny Rogers duet, Islands in the Stream. You have heard nearly every KPOV DJ and DJs, music lovers, human beings with a heart worldwide paying tribute to the late great Dolly Parton. It was literally the minute before my show started last week that the news had broken, and I had already queued up two nonstop hours of symphonic metal, backed by symphonies at that, for last week. So she didn't really, I didn't see a way to squeeze in some Jolene or Islands in the Stream a week ago. All that to say, there's truly nothing more that I can add to all the loving tributes to her humanitarian, musician, wonderful all-around human being that has not already been said. The reason I wanted to play Islands in the Stream is it was my song for my first dance at my wedding, because Mrs. Headtones has always loved that song, and she said that's what we're gonna dance to, and by golly, whenever possible, I want to give her what she asks for. So that song has particular importance in the Headtones household. From there, though, we are going to move on to 2 hours of just some mellow vibes, in case you are still wound up from all the death metal, the black metal, the symphonic metal, the operatic metal of last week. I'm going to give you a show to decompress from that. So it is going to now segue into an Australian singer-songwriter named Paul Kelly. Name of this track, Meet Me in the Middle of the Air, that I discovered as the closing song to a beautiful episode of a show called, what was it named? From Accounts. Kyle from Accounts. I can't remember the name. And, oh, that's horrible. Anyway, there's a very cute rom-com that you might be able to stream somewhere. Colin, that was it. Colin from Accounts. This song is about passing and tragedy and moving from one realm to another. It's kind of my favorite line from the Dolly Parton song, "Move away with me to another world." It's a great idea. Just think about how Chris from Acid Wash Jeans is going home to see his wife at home now that she has retired. She is moving on. You know, another world doesn't have to be a bad or a dark thing. It's just a transition. And life is full of them no matter what. So we're just going to transition to some peaceful tunes. I hope you enjoy. Again, you're listening to Head Tones on KPOV. Chill out. Have a seat. Do what you're going to do.
1: I am your true shepherd. I will lead you there. Beside still waters,

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Come and meet me in the middle of the air. With oil I shall anoint you, a table shall I prepare. Your cup will runneth over, come and meet me in the middle of the air. I will meet you in the middle of the air. In my house you'll dwell forever, you shall not want for care. Surely goodness and mercy will follow you, come and meet me in the middle of the air. I will meet you in the middle of the air. Come.

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Alrighty. See, told you. We're going mellow today. We just heard Anders Osborne, whereas I played a lot of Swedish metal last week. That's a Swedish-born, New Orleans-honed singer-songwriter, journeyman. Before that, the Senegalese band Toure Kunda doing a cover of Phil Collins' In the Air Tonight. Before that, Dotan out of the Netherlands with a song called Seven Layers, and as mentioned, kicked off that set with Paul Kelly's a cappella Meet Me in the Middle of the Air, inadvertently keeping some world beats going. I guess people just like to, you know, get their chill on no matter where you are from. Here is a pretty awesome track off a collaborative, sort of a duet album between American Taj Mahal and the Mali-born and based Toumani Diabate. This is Take This Hammer here on Headtones, here on KPOV 88.9.

Welcome back. You're listening to Headtones on KPOV 88.9 Bend in that mellow set, Big Star 13. One of those bands that, even though everyone somehow knows some of their songs, didn't seem to quite make as big of an impact as they ought to have. Before that, I don't think many... Well, you know what? I was going to say there's no one who doesn't know Duran Duran, but the kids today, they might not. And that's fine. They got a lot of their stuff in their brain pans. Duran Duran, off of one of their many, many comeback albums, which was the wedding album that was Ordinary World. Before that, English singer-songwriter Alexi Murdoch with All My Days. Absolutely one of the most beautiful songs. Talk about a guy who has definitely not put out enough material, Alexi Murdoch. And kicked off that set with Taj Mahal and... Oh no, that was the prior set. I'm just reading back up this playlist. Whatevs. Incidentally, while I'm here on the mic and I got a little Leifer James in the background with the track called Time off his newest ambient album, I would like to take this opportunity to thank a couple of KPOV's sponsors, that being Mount Bachelor, and may you please get a good snowpack. I know we have rain coming this week. I, along with everyone else, am super duper excited. Hopefully it'll wash away the soot, the ash, the smoke, the heat domes, all of that. So, want to thank Mount Bachelor and the Bend Film Festival for their support of KPOV. 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With that, here comes a Dallas-born, Seattle-dwelling singer named Rocky Votolato with the track Portland is Leaving, here on Headtones on KPOV.

sat right back on his body.

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2: Just like that, 1 hour down, 1 hour to go, just because they like us to take these breaks on the hour, and I didn't want to be late. Right before this break, we heard Harry Manx fulfilling Headtones' obligatory CanCon. Always got to get some Canadian artists in there. Harry Manx with The Great Unknown off of his West Eats Meat album. And Rupert Waits featuring Bartosz Hadala. Of course, I am totally guessing at the pronunciation. Fun little late night smoky lounge number when I get to California. Seemed like a fitting following to Portland Is Leaving by Rocky Votolato. Speaking of some obligatory content here on the show, just like I always try to get someone from Canada in, you know I sneak some Tom Jones in when and where I can. Here's Tom Jones off the album featuring Jules Holland, keyboard piano player extraordinaire, former member of Squeeze, English late night musical talk show host, etc. Baptism by Fire here on Headtones.

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2: 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And of course, your favorite Central Oregon radio station, as proven by, because voted by you guys 4 years running. Grazie. That last set, following my man Sir Tom Jones, we had one of my newer favorite bands, Mates of State, with My Only Offer. After that, Peter Case with Dave Allen, Monday Morning Blues, and then sort of keeping that folk vibe going, Dave Rawlings Machine with Ruby, beautiful song written by Rawlings and his songwriting partner, Jillian Welch, and finished off that set with Bonfire Madigan's Dishes and Spoons, and just to sort of keep the freak folk flag flying, following that up with Coco Rosie. These sisters, they write and sing their way into my heart. This is Sunshine off of The Adventures of Ghost Horse and Stillborn. I don't know if it was their first album, but definitely the first one that landed on my radar a good couple of decades ago, but they're still going. Sunshine by Coco Rosie here on Headtones.

'Twas in another lifetime, one of toil and blood, when blackness was a virtue, the road was full of mud. I came in from the wilderness, a creature void of form. Come in, she said, I'll give you shelter from the storm. And if I pass this way again, you can rest assured I'll always do my best for her, on that I give my word. In a world of steel-eyed death and men who are fighting to be warm, come in, she said, I'll give ya shelter from the storm. Not a word was spoke between us, there was a little risk involved. Everything up to that point had been left unresolved. 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
3: All right. Time for one more set before I vacate the studio chair and pass it over to DJ Al, who should be in shortly for Punk Spirit named Beyond and Back. Until I get to this last set, who'd we just hear? Finished after it was kicked off by Coco Rosie with Sunshine, we went into the Congolese Maestro. Lakua Kanza, name of that track, Mboka. I just, obviously, no clue what he's saying, but I love how he sings it. Almost brings a tear to my eye. After that, Bobby Zimmerman, Bob Dylan from Shelter from the Storm. That was off the Blood on the Tracks album. I want to say 75, right? Not that I have an encyclopedic knowledge, but that sounds about right. And after that, the Bens, that being Ben Folds, Ben Queller, Ben Lee. I know there's other Bens that they should have recruited into the band, and maybe they'll do an encore album and tour. Name of that track off their 4-track EP was Just Pretend.

And keeping the sort of lilting piano vibes going, here's one of my favorite Elton John songs. It was off an album called Lady Samantha. I don't even know if it was released in America. Like, it just did absolutely nothing. Nothing charted, no hits. But when you hear this, hopefully you'll agree. Beautiful song that ought to have been. I even looked it up. Someone in Italy did a cover. It was a little too schmaltzy for me to play. Maybe another time. Elton John, It's Me That You Need. At the beginning of the end of Headtones, hope you're all doing well. Hope you're all being nice to each other and yourselves. 20 more minutes of music coming, and then DJ Al here on KPOV.

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I'd like to travel under the sea. I could meet all the fish everywhere. 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

Okie dokie, that is going to do it for me. I have been Brian. This has been Head Tones. And in this last set, what did we get into? Mentioned Sir Elton John, It's Me That You Need, segueing into the Smashing Pumpkins 1995 cover of Dancing in the Moonlight. I got that off some very weird album that just had a bunch of well-known bands doing, you know, songs that maybe you knew. They weren't huge hits by artists that you'd never heard of. I had looked it up. I forgot who did it. Someone you'd have to be super duper music nerdy to have known who originally performed Dancing in the Moonlight. And then I love this song, and whatever, I'm just going to say, it was Ernie, as in Bert's roommate, doing I Don't Want to Live on the Moon. That song always gets me in the feels. And then wrapped up with John Batiste off of what I called last year's best album of the year, Big Money. Name that track, Maybe. I'm going to let Leifer James's time run while DJ L gets herself set up. Stick around. I know she's got a lot of great stuff queued up because she puts so much time and effort and spirit. What kind of spirit? Punk spirit into it. Stick around. Thank you guys. Peace out.

0: This is Louise Kaplan with your KPOV Daily Report for Tuesday, September 1st, 2026. The Snow Park fire was reported around 4:30 Saturday afternoon, about 11 miles west of Bend along Skyliners Road. Fast action contained the fire to 10 acres, and officials reported the fire 100% contained by Sunday afternoon when evacuation notices were lifted. In other fire news, the Forest Service Burned Area Emergency Response, BAER, team has been examining a ghostly expanse of scorched brush and timber left by the Akaba Butte fire near Sisters. This team of experts evaluates areas after a fire to gauge the damage and plan what comes next. The Bayer team found heavy mortality across 26,000 acres of ponderosa pine and old-growth juniper. The good news is that the fire moved so quickly that the soil containing roots, seeds, and important microbes remains intact. This sets the stage for brush and grasses to return quickly, possibly by this fall, preventing flooding and landslides. It also means years of intensive hazard mitigation and replanting by Forest Service and contract crews will be unnecessary. Federal immigration agents have arrested more than 700 people in Oregon this year as of early August, according to the Deportation Data Project, a database run by lawyers and academics. Immigration arrests in Oregon in 2025 and so far in 2026 combined are 8 times higher than the number of Oregon immigration arrests during the final 2 years of the Biden administration. The peak immigration arrests were in the fall of 2025, when there were more than 1,000 immigration arrests. The state legislature then responded by passing several laws in February aimed at increasing protections for immigrants, which lowered the arrest rates significantly. The first day of September means schools are starting up once again. Sister schools start today, with other area schools opening next week. Drivers are urged to be cautious as students return to their daily commute along roadways and crosswalks. Drivers in both directions must stop for a school bus that has its red lights flashing and remain stopped until the flashing red lights are turned off. Passing a stopped school bus with its red lights flashing could result in a $440 fine. And finally, the high school football season got underway Friday for 3 area schools who all scored victories. Caldera at home routed 6A opponent Beaverton 26-6. Mountain View started their bid for another strong season, winning 13-3 over West Albany, and Ridgeview defeated Lebanon 35-21. This has been Louise Kaplan with your KPOV Daily Report for Tuesday, September 1st, as compiled by Tom Kelly.
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2: And welcome to Beyond and Back. I'm your host, DJ Al, and I have a show for you today. International. Yes, lots of countries represented. Oh, we have got Japan, Australia, Bali, Spain, France, Finland, and I just found so much great music. I might have to do another show, another day, with more international. All right, let's start it off with Slime, Yankees Rouse.

listening to KPOV Bend. I'm your host, DJ Al. My show, On and Back. I play punk rock, punk adjacent. And today, I'm doing international punk rock. So, hearing in the background, a really interesting band from Japan called Les Raíces Desnudas, which means, in French, sort of, the stripped suitcase. Anyway, they're very influential band. This track is from 1969, so they were very influenced by Velvet Underground, and the woman in the band is very much a cult figure, very interesting. I sure discovered some amazing music, along with my old favorites. And before this song you're hearing in the background was Burn My Eye by Radio Birdman. A little taste of the Australia set. Coming up next, and that was from 1981, Burn My Eye, 78. Part of that was Ebba Rong with Alla Visamang. And they are from Sweden. And prior to that, we heard Tonsnein Sherbin with Sklavenhandler, which means slave trader. And pardon me for my mispronunciations. I will do the best I can today. Okay. So that was from 1971. That was kind of that real retro-sounding one. I like that. Hurts and Noises was the track before that by Guilty Razors, 1978, and they are from France. And then another band from France, Telephone, prior to that was. The song is called C'est Vraiment Toul, and it means That's Really You, 1982 that was. We started off the set with Slime from Germany, 1982 as well, with Yankee Raus, Yankees Out. So, okay, well, we will get back into the music after a couple announcements. And we have, did you know that we have sponsors that help us out so much here? And we want to thank, among many others, Central Oregon Community College, Sunrise Music Festival, the Confluence Fly Shop, Commonwealth Pub, Oregrown, and many others. 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And also, there we have an important announcement about, we have a local music show on KPOV called Center Stage, and we showcase live performances every Saturday at 2 p.m. So listen to your favorite local musicians perform live here in the KPOV studio. And upcoming shows include Bill Valenti and Dennis Plant will be this Saturday, September 5th. Next week will be KPOV live streaming of the Bend Roots Festival. That is going to be great. One more announcement, very important for to keep our friends and neighbors fed. The Shepherd House really needs your help. We need to keep our neighbors fed and hydrated during the hottest summer days. They're in urgent need of bottled water, canned food, and more. Donations can be dropped off here in Bend at 1854 Northeast Division Street, as well as the Redmond location at 1350 South Highway 97. 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Well, we will continue with the music, and we have a set
full of Australian bands, and boy, do those Australians rock. So we're going to kick it off with a new band. In fact, this just came out this year, like a few months ago, and I love this band, Eddy Current Suppression Ring with My World. Here we go.

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2: And you are listening to Beyond and Back. This is my show. I am your host, DJ Al, on 88.9 KPOV Bend Community Radio. That was a cool set. A few Australians there. The last song we heard was The Boys Next Door with The Voice. And if you didn't recognize, that's Nick Cave of The Birthday Party. And they were called The Boys Next Door prior to being called The Birthday Party. 1979. That is off their album Door Door. And of course, they are from Australia. High Noon was before that by The Scientists, 1981, Australia, and a classic by The Saints before that

I'm Stranded, 1977, Australia again. And we started off the set with one of my new favorite bands, just came out like a couple months ago, this current release called In Light of Recent Events by Eddy Current Suppression Ring. And the track was My World. They are also from Australia. Very cool band there. All right. Well, let's keep going with some Psycho Surgeons and Wild Weekend, and they are also from Australia. Here we go.

like 10 months here. I talk like 10 months here. Hey, Daddy-o.

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2: KPOV Bend. I'm DJ Al, your host. Listening to Beyond and Back is the name of the show. And in the background, we have another track by Le Raize Dominguez. Really cool band from Japan. Proto Punk. 1976. This track is called The Night, Assassin's Night. Cool, huh? Prior to that, we heard... Oh, wait. Oops, made a mistake there. This track is not called Assassin's Night. It is called Falling in Love With. 1973. And the name of the album is Romance of the Black Pain, otherwise Falling in Love With. Japanese band. And prior to that, we had The Stalin, another Japanese band. Track was Azarashi, which is an earless ringed seal in Japanese. And that track was 1983 off the album For Never. And let's see, here we have Shonen Knife, yay! And they did Antonio Bakugai. 1986, Pretty Little Bakugai. And they are from Japan. Prior to Shonen Knife, we had Blue Hearts with Hurry. And let's see, Teenage Head. For that, another Jap... Oh, wait. Teenage Head is from Canada. Ain't Got No Sense was the name of that. Wait. Yeah, name of that track. Ain't Got No Sense. 1979 from Canada. And prior to that, we had The Kids with I Don't Care. And that is fairly recent. The Kids came out in 2017. The album titled The Kids. Belgium, they are from. And we started off the set with the Psycho Surgeons, 1978, with their track The Wild Weekend. And they're Australian, and that is from an album called Strange Flash, studio and live, 78-81. All right. So we have some more international for everyone going into the second hour, Beyond and Back. Now we're going to do a little mix set, some more Japan and Australia. Just too much good music from those two countries. So we will start it off with Otoboka Fever with their 2019 track Datsuhikage no Ono, which means breaking free from being a woman in the shadows. I can relate to that. All right, here we go with Otoboka Fever.

0: That was La Poya Records on KPOV Bend. And you are listening to Beyond and Back. I'm your host, DJ Al, and this is my show. I play punk adjacent, stuff like that. And today we are going around the world. And that last song we heard was a band from Spain, the Basque Country, La Poya Records. I think they just go by La Poya now, but they've been around a while. And that track, Lucky Man For You, was fairly recent, 2018, off of their release, Revolution. And let's see, prior to that, we had my favorite band again, my new favorite band, Eddie Current Suppression Ring from Australia, 2006, Do My Thing. Prior to Eddie, we had High Standard from Japan, 1999. The track was called Turning Back, off of their release, Making the Road. And we had the Cosmic Psychos before that with Neighbors, off of their release, Self-Totaled. And they are from Australia. That came out in 1995. The Living End was prior to Cosmic Psychos with their track Closing In, 1998. Australia again. And back to Japan with Shonen Knife was before The Living End with the Sushi Bar Song off of their release Happy Hour, 1998. And let's see, we start off the set with another hugely popular Japanese all-girl punk band, Otoboke Beaver, off of their Itikoma Hits release. And the song was called Datsu Hikage no Ona, Breaking Free from Being a Woman in the Shadows. And Otoboke Beaver, the name is from a love hotel, wink wink, in Osaka. So that's where they got the name. All right, so we will continue with the music on KPOV Bend after this.
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0: Yay! And we are your favorite radio station in town. Thank you very much. Okay, we're starting off the set. We have a couple more sets left, and we will kick it off with a band called Superman Is Dead. And they're from Bali. 2013 is his track, and the track is called Bulan and Satria, which means, in English, the night and the moon. Night as in Knights at the Round Table. Anyway, here we go. Superman Is Dead with Bulan and Satria.

You're listening to KPOV Bend. I'm your host, DJ Al. Once again, we have in the background Les Raíces Desnudas, Japanese band, very cool Japanese band. Okay, let's see.

0: we last heard Panique by Metal Urbain, 1981, French band. And we had Silver Chair, classic 90s hit there with Freak, 1997. And that was off of their release Freak Show. Yeah, from Australia. And let's see, we had Balzac before Silver Chair with Diabolique, 1993, The Birth of Evil is the name of the record. Japanese band, Balzac. And prior to them, we had Punk on Toast. Love that name. And they are from India, Mumbai, to be exact. And the track was called That's What She Said. 2017, fairly recent. Punk on Toast. The release is We Abuse a Lot. So what? Sound like fun, guys. Prior to Punk on Toast, we had Brain Failure. Coming Down to Beijing from China, Beijing. And that's off their release, Beijing to Boston, 2003. Started off the set with Superman is Dead with their track Bulan and Satria, 2013, from Bali. So we are listening to the international punk and punkish scene. Today on Beyond and Back, I'm your host, DJ Al, and I sure had a lot of fun putting this together. And we will get back to the music right after this.
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0: Yes, definitely get the app. It's got a great player on it where you can, you know, pick where you want to go. Okay, let's get into the last set of the day here. And I am going to kick it off with some Ratus. And I don't know if I can pronounce this. Kepia Ronalile Ratus. Here we go.

some more Le Raíces Tenudas. This one is Reapers of the Night. And kind of had like a pre-punk Swans. That's what I'm thinking. Well, that was a pretty cool set. I started getting into some post-punk sounds. Let's see, we had Brisk Vomit was the name of the track from Borgesia. This was the song we had before this. And they are from Slovenia. And let's see, Sikiera is the name of the band from Poland with their track Nova Alexandria, 1986. Radio Birdman was before that. Classic band. 1977, Australia. Descent into the Maelstrom from Radio Birdman. And we started off the set with Ratus. Had to throw that in. Some little speedy punk metal for you fans of Ratus. Finnish punk metal. 1984. Was the name of that. Was when that came out. And the name of the... That's what Ratus compilation that's off of. And I, there's no way I can pronounce. Kepia Ronaldi. Name of the song. Well, this is fun. Listen to my botched pronunciations. But I tried. I really appreciate the punk rock from all over the world, and glad to play it on KPOV Bend, where it is just awesome that I can even play this stuff. It's so great. I'm having the best time. All right, well, you have been listening to Beyond and Back, my show. I'm DJ Al, and I will be back with you next week. And I will send you out with a minute of some more Les Raíces de Nude.

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1: Reverend Billy here, and you are in this circle of dancing people. We are the church that stopped shopping. We're graduating from our addiction to consumerism into the earth. Now, we get out of our consumerism by loving the earth. And today we're talking about loving the earth. Well, the earth is where love originates. So when we love the earth, we're loving the origination of love. So let's put it be simple here. Let's just say we are loving love because we are earth creatures ourselves. Now, we have these bodies, and we are given these bodies by the earth that evolved our bodies and created, evolved, and molded our bodies. And now we've got this desire and love in our bodies. So to love the earth, we are loving love. Loving love. And we're given our bodies inside a larger body, and the larger body is the earth. And the earth is alive. That's something a lot of us don't realize walking down the streets all day long. We're not thinking about it, but that's just the largest, biggest fact we can live in is we live inside of this living being called the earth. Our bodies and desire are given to us by this thing called the earth, this larger body we live inside of. Are you with me now so far? All right, let's go to step number two. Oh, the earth. The earth's forests, the coral reefs and the long grass prairie, and even the Arctic ice and the desert sands are all full of loving animals and plants, and there should be love everywhere. We don't even know about all of the love, and we have to give up that control of knowledge. We know that we can't get all that love and put it in a box, can we? Now, the love is everywhere, from microbes below and inside, to eagles above, to the rivers flowing and down the valley and then going off the cliff and floating over the river, the clouds. And the clouds are full of life, and the water's full of life, and the soil is full of life, and you and I are full of life. Life always loves. That's how life makes life. That's the only way that life can continue to be alive, is for desire and love to be there. We're all making love as we make life. Oh, it feels really good, doesn't it? All right, somebody give me an earthaluia here today. Earthaluia.

0: Hello, welcome to News from the Natural World. I'm Savitri D. Severe storms swept through the U.S. states of Missouri and Kentucky, leaving at least 21 people dead, laying waste to local communities, and cutting off electricity to nearly 200,000 people. A new study reported an association between prostate cancer and exposure to the radio frequency radiation emitted by cell phones. The increased risk was found in men with long-term cell phone use lasting over 10 years. The highest risk was found in men with a family history of prostate cancer combined with wireless phone use. The risk associated with wireless exposure was notably higher among patients diagnosed with more aggressive forms of prostate cancer. Farmers across northern Nigeria are abandoning crops as climate change drives up temperatures and dries up rivers, worsening food insecurity nationwide. In Sokoto State and beyond, farmers are watching rivers vanish, forcing many to consider leaving agriculture altogether. Nigeria's government declared a food emergency in 2023, but promised agricultural reforms have yet to materialize. Climate change is combining with deforestation, outdated irrigation, and lack of water infrastructure to cripple smallholder farming, which provides 90% of the country's food. Nigeria is on track to become the world's third most populous country, yet it is struggling to feed its people. As food insecurity spreads, so do migration, social unrest, and deeper economic strain. High winds and bare fields combined into a rare dust storm that swept through Chicago. The vast blanket of dust began in northwest Indiana and moved across Illinois, bringing gusts as high as 52 miles per hour into Chicago's Midway Airport, reducing visibility, grounding planes, and bringing traffic to a halt. The National Weather Service in Chicago has only issued a dust storm warning once before. Soils across central Illinois are exceptionally dry this spring, and dry soil is easily lifted up into the air by winds. A dust storm generated by winds from thunderstorms is called a haboob. A series of such storms occurred in the plains in the 1930s, greatly damaging the ecology and agriculture of the American and Canadian prairies, and displacing about 3 million people in what is known as the Dust Bowl. 75% of the topsoil was blown away between 1930 and 1940. In a sealed experiment at Constructor University in Germany, scientists bombarded human skin cells with electromagnetic waves that were 10 times stronger than the recommended exposure limit, way above those produced by 5G towers, for up to 48 hours. Nothing measurable happened to the cells. The experiment was the most rigorous to date and directly challenges the common myth that 5G wireless signals cause harm to human cells. In Argentina, more than 2,000 people were ordered to evacuate rural areas north of the capital, Buenos Aires, after several days of heavy rainfall flooded highways, farmlands, and entire neighborhoods. Between 8 and 15 inches of rain fell in 3 days. The average monthly precipitation is about 1.7 inches. Authorities are urging residents to remain indoors. In Colorado, a December fuel spill on southern Ute tribal land continues to pollute groundwater and now endangers the Animas River, with tribal leaders calling state and corporate responses dangerously insufficient. A December 2024 pipeline leak near Durango released 23,000 gallons of fuel, contaminating groundwater and affecting residential wells. The Ute tribes accuses the Texas-based operator Enterprise Products of lacking a contingency plan to stop the spill from reaching the Animas River, and says state officials have not shown up on site since the incident. Enterprise has yet to deliver a final plan to protect the river, and state officials now plan to install sentinel wells to track and mitigate further spread. At least 7 people have died and major roads were cut off after heavy rains led to flooding in Somalia's capital, Mogadishu. Rescue efforts were ongoing. A regional spokesperson said the death toll could rise because the rains were heavy and lasted for several hours, causing houses to collapse across different neighborhoods and at least 6 major roads to suffer severe damage. Somalia has suffered extreme climate shocks that include prolonged dry seasons and heavy rains that have resulted in floods. This week's rains went on for about 8 hours, leaving waist-high waters in many neighborhoods. Mars wasn't always the barren desert we see today. Billions of years ago, rivers carved valleys and lakes shimmered there. As Mars' magnetic field faded and its atmosphere thinned, most surface water vanished. Some escaped to space, some froze in polar caps, and some was trapped in minerals, where it remains today. But evaporation, freezing, and rocks cannot quite account for all the water that must have covered Mars in the distant past. Calculations suggest the missing water is enough to cover the planet in an ocean at least 700 meters deep. Recently, scientists detected a kind of vibration called a shear wave during a Mars quake, which is an earthquake on Mars, and two meteorite impacts in 2021. These events sent measurable seismic waves rippling through the crust. Researchers have since calculated that this aquifer layer on Mars could hold enough water to cover the planet in a global ocean almost 900 meters deep, several times as much water as is held in Antarctica's ice sheet. Boreal forests comprise Earth's largest biome, but the accuracy of tree counts is unclear due to the variable densities of boreal regions. Studies have found that the number of trees on the continent is likely 31% higher than previously believed, and suggests that boreal forests have a higher capacity for climate change mitigation. Researchers at the University of Alberta have conducted a new estimate of the number of trees in North American boreal forests at 277 billion. They also projected that tree density in boreal forests could rise by 11% by 2050. Researchers led by the Institute of Marine Research in Norway report an 800-kilometer shift towards the North Pole in the spawning grounds of Norwegian spring spawning herring, following a loss of collective migration memory among older fish due to age-selective fishing. Entrainment, the process by which migratory routes are transferred from experienced spawners to recruits through social learning, is integral to the migratory culture of schooling fish populations. Previous research has indicated that age-selective fishing targeting older fish can disrupt cultural transmission, fragmenting established migration routes. When summarizing scientific studies, large language models, LLMs, like ChatGPT and DeepSeek, produce inaccurate conclusions in up to 73% of cases. Researchers tested the most prominent LLMs and analyzed thousands of chatbot-generated science summaries. Surprisingly, prompts for accuracy increased the problem, and newer LLMs performed worse than older ones. According to a recent study by researchers from University of Calgary, every living system emits light without requiring external excitation due to a biological phenomenon known as ultra-weak photon emission, or UPE. In mice, UPE was linked to vitality, as live mice emitted significantly higher UPE intensity compared to recently dead mice. In plants, however, UPE varied depending on exposure to stress factors like temperature changes, injury, and chemical treatments. Unlike bioluminescence, which produces high-intensity light visible to the naked eye, UPE, also known as biophoton emission, is a spontaneous release of extremely low-intensity light that is invisible to the human eye. UPE can act as a sensitive indicator of vitality in animals and of stress responses in plants.
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0: And now, the sounds of extinction. Attention. Human attention. A decades-long research project has found the average person's attention span for a single screen on a phone or computer device is 47 seconds, down from 2.5 minutes in 2004.

The end of birth. I have to start out with a quotation from Michael Soule and Bruce Wilcox. Death is one thing, an end to birth is something else. Tropical forests, wetlands, estuaries, and the coral reefs beneath the ocean's surface are home ecosystems for most of the life on Earth. Tropical forests are the home of half of all species, and they are one-third gone. Caught in the slash-and-burn lumbering, fast-food grazing, and accelerating birth rates, the planet will be deforested for our children. We are turning out the lights on the creation of life. Life needs enough life, forests and oceans of it, to keep making life. Life-alleluia? Put it this way, evolution to work needs its genetic pool, its laboratory, its wildness. Human beings are making this declaration: with our creation, evolution is complete. Nature got us going, but now it's final destination time. Push that throttle on to greatness. Well, that greatness could be over in a few days. In the early 90s, Mr. Ed Bass, from a Texas oil family, financed an experiment in which miniatures of some of Earth's ecosystems were sequestered with a group of scientists inside a glass bubble called Biosphere 2. It's near Tucson, Arizona. They housed a coral reef in one wing with pumps cycling salt water, and then there was a rainforest in another wing, and so on. They introduced a few lizards and insects, but no mammals, no birds. Membership in this club anticipated a mostly human Earth. Space colonization was mentioned in early press conferences as a motive for this hermetically sealed experiment. A comedy of bad science loomed over the project, even before scientists started sneaking out for chocolate bars. Inside the bubble, they couldn't get the trees to stand up straight. They caressed the bark. The trees drooped sadly. They discovered that trees need wind. They get their strength from swaying in the breeze. So they tried fanning the trees inside their expensive terrarium. But the trees just leaned and leaned. Trees need wind. It was recently discovered that 45% of all the CO2 stored on land is inside trees. So, the wind makes a tree into a tree, and the tree also makes the wind into wind by cleaning it, scrubbing the carbon, and returning the oxygen over and over. Wind needs wind. Wind needs trees. Trees need trees. Trees need wind. Humans need both. We're witnessing the extinction of hundreds of thousands of species of life. Birds, mammals, frogs, lizards, bees, butterflies, woody plants, flowers, even bacteria. We select some to save, conserve, preserve. We make them into media stars and treasure them. But this planet is our greenhouse now, and we don't plan on sharing it much. The ongoing and upcoming extinction wave seems to leave us officially unimpressed. This is an apocalypse of accumulating silence. The idea that we would remain the only living thing with Earth repurposed to include only pets, little microclimate sample pocket parks, a rainforest the size of a par 3 golf hole,
and museums full of extinct in the wilds animals staring back at us in wonder. That's hell. But at least it's a temporary one, since we would not survive long. Who would say that human beings are the only life worth saving? It seems so absurd, and yet that seems to be the plan. The most basic, far-reaching policy of the United States leadership at this time is to do nothing, say nothing, change nothing. In this slow-motion orgy of death, we go about our day with the understanding that life as we know it is ending. We go to work if we can find it, raise our kids if we can find them, have sex if we can get it, sleep and wake up. We know it won't be long.

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My breath is out of reach. 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Did this storm come from me? Did this storm come from me?

0: And now time to say thank you and goodbye. Gregory Corbino directed the Stop Shopping Choir, the Earth Alleluia Chorus. Thank you, Gregory. The Young Spirit, the Powwow. Thank you for the drumming. Sun Ra, Montreux. 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The Fiery Eagles of Justice Jazz Combo here in New York City. Brendan Burke on drums, Jason Candler on saxophone. Shilpa Narayan sang The Storm, the Stop Shopping Choir. 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

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Jerry Garcia, David Grisman with Stealin'. Hey everyone, thanks for being tuned in to KPOV 88.9 FM High Desert Community Radio. I hope you're having a good day. This is Stacey Dredd, Galactic Ambassador in the Cosmic Community. And this is our astrology program where we are here live Tuesdays, 4:30 to 5 p.m. And we discuss the week's planetary and lunar influences and also chat about how we may be able to live within the cycles of the universe to create a more benevolent life for all. 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You could also join the Galactic Ambassador Astrology community on YouTube, and do enjoy the encore broadcast of this program Saturdays at 9 a.m., followed by Storyland with Pearl right here on KPOV. This astrology report is for the week of September 1st, a new month and a brand new energy that is really settling in after that amazing lunar eclipse and this last eclipse cycle that we have been through. So there is absolutely some adjustments, some new information that has been highlighted, illuminated, made brilliant during this process that is still deciding how it's going to play out. And so stay patient, stay calm with any of these, you know, major feelings that have come up or any types of situations that have developed. Take your time, be patient. And as we enter as we enter September, we have a couple of really important things taking place. And one that I wanted to get back to from last week's program, I didn't quite have enough time at the end to talk a lot about this Jupiter trine Saturn. And Jupiter and Saturn are two sort of oppositional type of energies, yet they work together in this beautiful way. Jupiter is about expansion and newness and excitement and enthusiasm and opportunity, making things bigger than they are. And Saturn is about boundaries, restrictions, rule structures. This is also where our karma is kept in Saturnian themes. And Saturn is very much the planet of constriction and sort of slowing things down and saying no, where Jupiter says yes to everything, Saturn tends to say no. Jupiter wants big new ideas and experiences. Saturn wants comfortable, realistic, rational situations that make more sense. And so where Jupiter's really hot, Saturn is really cold. And where Jupiter wants expansion, Saturn brings constriction. This is a 20-year cycle we're working with between these two planets,

they'll go through this trine a second time. And then as they set up for that return to direct motion, they'll do that again. So over the next year, we're going to find a lot of support between this new versus old, hot versus cold, expansion versus constriction. Okay, another thing that's taking place here as we enter September, the planet Venus is starting to go into a retrograde cycle. And so we're just starting to see the planet Venus slowing down in the sky. And this is where Venus has been really high in the sky. The sun has now sort of caught back up. Venus starts to move retrograde and is going to fade back into the brilliance of the sun. And so Venus represents relationships. It's very much about money. And so we could see these themes: relationships, money, love, trust, value systems, pleasurable things in life start to slow down, slow their progress for the moment. And we're going to be returning to some older themes. Venus is does a retrograde every year, so it's not super rare, but it's in a new place, and so we'll see some new themes coming up. We'll start talking about that again later. And as we enter the 1st of September, we have only a few aspects even this week. So I'm actually really excited because it worked out perfectly that I have only about half of an astrology report to give. And I have a special guest in the studio, and that is my goddaughter, niece, depends on who you talk to, my super bestie, Phoenix. And y'all know her. She does a drop for me. Hi, this is Phoenix. And I'm here with Stacey Dredd. Well, anyways, she did that live today, so you did hear her voice there on that intro. And we're going to have a little chat at the end about a really cool big experience that we had over this lunar eclipse. We got to experience that together. So I'm excited to feature her voice today. So after I get done with this report, we'll be hearing from her. Yay. So anyways, on the 1st of September, the moon moves in to Taurus. And this really sets the tone for the next couple of days because Taurus is an earth sign and it wants to get grounded, and it also slows down. Taurus is like the slowest moving sign. They take their time. They really mull things over. I mean, it's the sign of the cow, the bull, grazing the grass. You know, it just like it takes its time and really enjoys, and even chewing on all those bites and the four stomachs that they have. I mean, everything they do is like slow motion, and you can't force a Taurus to do anything because they know. They have an intuition. It's the feminine intuition of this earth sign, this feminine earth sign of Taurus, where their intuition knows when it's time to move forward. You can't force them to do that. So great to know that we have this slow moving energy that can provide us a little grounding also on the 1st, because we have a pretty intense aspect, which is Mars square Saturn. This can be blocks, accidents, challenges. Definitely an aspect under which you don't want to try and risk too much. Mars is the warrior spirit. It doesn't think very much, just wants to take action on something. And Saturn, of course, is this we just talked about. It's the planet that says no. It's the planet that says we need to stop, think, build some rationale around this. And also, I'm like the mature male figure in life, Saturn. So it's going to bring in some of that wisdom that it has from experiencing life and moving through everything that it has. Mars is like the teenage masculine energy. Saturn's like the mature masculine. So this is like the two sort of malefic energies as in terms of the archetypes of the planets that have a very challenging aspect. So take it easy. If things are not, you know, coming together, if, you know, just thoughts, actions,

0: experiences start happening the way that that is benevolent for you. Things are turning out to be a little too risky, a little too much, just a little too much danger ahead, you know. Physical danger, yes. This could also be any kind of mental or emotional danger that we could also be in, because Mars is in the sign of Cancer, and Cancer represents our emotions, and it represents our home front, the actual intimate people in our life could be coming out really strongly. This square, this block, this challenge could actually be in the home. It could be in the Cancer area of life. There could be an accident in the home, or just something really uncomfortable and challenging that you don't want to push too hard on with this Taurus moon. So let things really play out on the first, because Mercury is also in an inconjunct to Saturn on this day. So it's like adjusting to thoughts, ideas, things that we're communicating about. And Mercury sextiling Mars. So it's just this very intense combination of the mind, the body, and Saturn saying, we gotta slow this down, say no a few times, and then we'll be back into balance. 444-444-444, popping out of all my clocks here. This is Stacey Dredd, Galactic Ambassador in the Cosmic Community. On the 2nd of September, we only have lunar aspects. On the 3rd of September, we only have lunar aspects. The moon moves into Gemini on September 3rd. This brings about a much more external type of energy. So where Taurus slowed us down for a couple of days, put us in that mood of really taking our time and not letting anything force us, using that feminine intuition, Gemini is now going to give us that feeling to go out and be with the other. Gemini is a social energy. So Thursday the 3rd, Friday the 4th, great days for getting together with friends, talking, communicating, sharing ideas. September 5th, the moon moves into Cancer. The 4th, only has lunar aspects. So the 2nd, 3rd, 4th, quiet days, no planetary aspects. When we get to the 5th, moon moves into Cancer. Okay, this is what we just talked about. We get much more emotional. We have this need for intimacy and to just be in our home environment with the people that keep us safe and comfortable, having those experiences that are comfortable and secure and make us feel very, very safe. Those are the desires for a Cancer moon over the 5th and the 6th. And also on the 5th, the sun is in an inconjunct to Saturn. It's kind of a Saturn week, really. And Saturn can be tough, okay? It can be being told no. It can be feeling like saying no, where it's been all summer that it's been yes, yes, yes, yes, yes. Well, now it's a Saturn week, so it's time to bring things back into a slower moving plan, do less, you know, say less, constrict, okay, bring things in and hold tight a little bit more. On the 6th of September, it's another day where we have no planetary aspects. Very, very quiet week. September 7th, no planetary aspects, but the moon moving into Leo. We get a fiery, fiery attitude. It's also where we tend to play a little bit more, have a little more fun. Jupiter is in Leo, so it's expanding all of the Leo themes for us. Leo could be a bit intense, honestly, for the next year with Jupiter there, but that's just what happens when Jupiter transits a sign. So look in your birth chart, you know, see where these Taurus, Gemini, Cancer, Leo moods are going to be affecting you this week, so that you can really dive into how you want to use this week with such few planetary aspects and with Saturn telling us we need to slow down and look at things a little bit more, be more realistic, rational about what we actually have the energy to do over the next week. And so that's it for the astrology for the week. So that is going to be fun to play with. Ultimately, it's all about bringing things home from that lunar eclipse, from this last eclipse cycle. This was opening things up for us in new areas of our life, since the nodes of destiny have just moved into new signs. The nodes are done in Virgo, Pisces, and have now moved to Leo, Aquarius. So take a look at your birth chart. See where Leo, Aquarius are in your chart, because this is where for the next 18 months, where we're going to be doing a lot of the cosmic course corrections in life. So exciting stuff. And I really appreciate you being tuned in here to the Cosmic Community Astrology for your astrology report. But I have a very, very special guest in the studio with me, and that is my super dear, dear friend, Phoenix. Can we test your microphone, Phoenix? Hello.
1: Hi.
0: Oh, hey. Sounds great. How did it go for you doing that little intro?
1: It was fun.
0: You did really good. I know that I put you on the spot, but you accepted the challenge. And that's like totally actually in the astrology for today, that challenge, like with Mars squaring Saturn. And sometimes we just have to push through those challenges. Do you have any like words of advice for people like trying to push through challenges today like you just did? You know, being put on the spot here on the radio.
1: Not that I can really think of right now.
0: Yeah, just kind of slow things down, stay in the moment, take a deep breath. That's a big one you use a lot. How do you use your breath in that?
1: Well,
0: breathing into the situation, maybe, like, what does that do for you?
1: I feel like it kind of like helps when you're like kind of stressed, like you can breathe and it kind of helps you calm down to kind of hope.
0: Yeah, that's beautiful. And I watched that happen here. And so words of advice from, well, how old are you now? You're 10, right?
1: Yeah.
0: Yeah. Like we all have the same physical bodies. So like that is going to work just as well for a person your age or a person my age, a person of any age that's listening out there. Super helpful. So we had a fun time watching that lunar eclipse the other night, didn't we?
1: Yeah.
0: What was like, we should probably just start by letting people know what we did. You want to just tell everybody what we did?
1: Well, we went out to like the river and we went to watch the eclipse, and it was really fun.
0: Yeah, we've got a pretty good group of ladies, and we generally like to get together on, you know, some of these big events so that we can vibe out. We brought some crystal singing bowls with us. We plopped those right next to the river.
1: Yeah.
0: And you actually got a chance to play those crystal bowls too, right?
1: Yeah.
0: I think you were playing them actually when I was laying down right next to the river, and I had my head right next to the deepest of those two crystal bowls.
1: I think that's actually true.
0: Yeah. And I was like, whoa, wait a second. This is where it's at. And so our idea was just to go out, enjoy it, and get grounded and enjoy the company. And then the moon started to be eclipsed and the energy starts to shift. What do you think about that as we watched it? As what were you feeling, you know, what was happening inside of you?
1: Well, I don't really know how to explain it, but like it was really fun, exciting, cool, fun, exciting.
0: Yeah, and we actually chose a spot right on the water where we couldn't quite see the moon, so we ended up taking a little walk, 1 minute walk from where we had the bowls set up, and then we got a view of that. And what was your first feeling or thought when you saw that blood red moon?
1: It looks cool, like really cool.
0: What's like cool about it as like opposed to just a regular moon?
1: Well, I haven't personally seen many blood moons or like lunar eclipses. So it was fun because it was one of my only times seeing like a blood moon or a lunar eclipse, at least that I can remember.
0: I mean, normally the moon is like super bright and it's just shining 1/20th of the sun's brilliance. So I mean, we're like, wait a second, there's only this little tip of it at the top that had the little bit of the brightness too, and that started getting smaller and smaller and smaller. And then right at that maximum time, 9:20 p.m., we walked back up there and looked at it again. And what was your feeling when you saw that fully eclipsed blood red moon?
1: Well, the first thing I noticed was, wow, it's very, very red. But I could still see some white up at the top, but not much.
0: And do you know why these eclipses happen? So it's the Earth's shadow, right? Sun, moon are, you know, lined up, and then the Earth goes right between that exact point. So it's actually the Earth's shadow that does that.
1: Wow.
0: Yeah. That's cool. I didn't realize that was your very first eclipse.
1: Well, it might have not been, like, my very first. I've definitely seen, like, a solar eclipse. It was, like, a couple of them, but I don't think I've seen that either was my first lunar eclipse or one of my first lunar eclipses.
0: Okay, so we've seen a solar eclipse together, too. Look at us. We're such cool girls. We go do cool stuff, huh?
1: Yeah.
0: It's awesome. I love doing all this with you, too, because I feel like that's the point as an adult, that we need to, like, you know, take the kids through these situations and, like, show them how cool it is so that they're experienced with it and can enjoy it the rest of their lives. So where were we for the solar eclipse a couple years ago?
1: Weren't we at, like, the hot springs?
0: We were at Summer Lake Hot Springs, yes. And I want to say that was like 2 or 3 years ago.
1: I think it was.
0: Yeah. And so we camped out there. And what was your feeling during that solar eclipse? Do you remember?
1: Well, I do. I remember it being like bright but blackish, like bright but black.
0: Yeah. And it's like the middle of the day turns into like a nighttime moment, and there was a lot of people there. We were part of a big party of people that were there.
1: Yeah,
0: that's so cool. Well, I'm glad that we're creating all of these great memories for you and also teaching you about things. So thanks for being there for us so that we can do that, and I hope that you enjoy it.
1: I do.
0: Okay, good. So we'll
1: I
0: do
1: really
0: more.
1: Do.
0: And really appreciate you being here in the cosmic community today and being my special guest. Do you have any last parting words for our listeners today?
1: Not that I can think of right now.
0: Okay. Well, we'll be chatting with you again soon. Thank you, Phoenix. Thank you so much for coming in today. And thank you, everybody, for listening to the Cosmic Community Astrology with I, your galactic ambassador, Stacey Dredd. And I wish you a very beautiful week ahead. Take good care. Peace.

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1: This is Writer's Voice, compelling conversations with authors who challenge, inspire, and inform. There comes a moment in many families when the people who once took care of us begin to need our care. This week on Writer's Voice, two writers explore that profound reversal and the practical, emotional, and even spiritual challenges it brings. First, personal finance journalist Beth Pinsker talks about her guide/memoir, My Mother's Money. When her fiercely independent mother became ill, Pinsker suddenly found herself managing everything from bank accounts and bills to the staggering costs of long-term care. And despite decades of expertise in personal finance, she discovered just how unprepared most of us are. Then novelist L. Annette Binder talks about Child of Earth and Starry Heaven, her memoir of caring for her mother through Alzheimer's disease. Binder writes about grief and memory, but also about something unexpected, the moments of love, presence, and even grace she found as her mother's world grew smaller. Two daughters, two very different journeys, and one question many of us will face: how do we care for the people who once cared for us? That's all coming up on today's Writer's Voice. Thanks for joining us. I'm Francesca Rhiannon. What happens when your aging parent suddenly needs you to take over the practical details of their life, paying the bills, dealing with banks and insurance companies, making decisions about care, and figuring out how to pay for it all? My first guest, Beth Pinsker, thought she was unusually well-prepared. She's a veteran personal finance journalist and a certified financial planner. But when her fiercely independent mother became ill, Pinsker discovered just how little even an expert knows about the realities of financial caregiving until she's thrown into it. Her book, My Mother's Money, is both a practical guide and a deeply personal story about the reversal that happens when a child becomes responsible for a parent. We talk about power of attorney, Medicare and Medicaid, the staggering costs of long-term care, and the emotional weight of making decisions with someone else's money. Here's my conversation with Beth Pinsker. Beth Pinsker, welcome to Writer's Voice.
2: Thanks for having me.
1: This is such an important book that you've written, My Mother's Money, and by the way, I love the title. It begins with your mom calling from her rehab after surgery to complain about a 12